0: Yo, what's up? This is Aki Star from Spanish Fly, and you're listening to Spinning Back in Time with my boy DJ O. Yeah.
1: I don't know how to put this, but I'm kind of a big deal.

requests. That's right. Oh my goodness, LL Cool J. I need love. Brings me back. Up next, I got another request from Carlos. That's right, the East Coast.

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1: Can you dig it?

Coxie right there with Marathon. I had to throw a local tribute, that's right. Some underground artists as well. Oh, yes. We had Music G and the Underground Army.

crew, and we're going to be talking to him a lot. And that was The Burning that we played. Up next, I got the Jets, Crush on You. That's right, on KMZ 80.5, 100.7, because I got a crush on you. We're spinning back in time. Let's do it.

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2: 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I'm Chris Heim.

This time in the Global Village, we celebrate World Steel Pan Day, so designated by the UN, and a celebration of the national instrument of Trinidad. We'll hear some great steel pan orchestras and individual players in this visit to the Global Village. And we'll get things underway with one of the legendary steel pan orchestras. Music here from the Amoco Renegades and a classic song from Lord Kitchener as we begin this visit to the Global Village.

It is Pan Day here in the Global Village, so decreed by the United Nations in 2023, making this World Steel Pan Day. And going back a little bit further, in 92, Trinidad and Tobago made the steel drum, or the steel pan, the national instrument of Trinidad and Tobago. And we are celebrating all of that this time here in the Global Village with lots of great pan sounds, ranging from the smaller ensembles to these giant orchestras that then compete in the annual competitions. And some of the groups that will hear regular winners, or some of the musicians involved with those groups. For instance, the piece that we just heard, Pan Rising, was written by Len Boogsy Sharp, who's an acclaimed arranger and composer. And a number of his compositions and arrangements have won pan competitions. And there we heard a piece called Pan Rising, done by one of the smaller ensembles, the Samaru Jats. And we started with one of the longest running of the steel drum orchestras, the Amoco Renegades. They trace their history back to about mid-century, last century, and have continued on, and also often regular winners in those pan competitions. And so we heard them doing a classic from one of the great Calypsonians, Lord Kitchener, their version of Pan in A Minor, the Amoco Renegades. With that, starting things off for us this time here in the Global Village, we'll take a short break. When we return, we'll hear the Trinidad Steel Band. They actually were the backing group for Harry Belafonte on his Jump Up Calypso album. They didn't entirely always know quite how to record what is a very difficult complex of instruments to record, so you have to kind of dig around to be able to hear them. But they come a little more into prominence on the song Angelina on that album, and we will hear that when we return.

You know you've made it when you're on Sesame Street. Man on Sesame Street, as Relator makes the case for the importance of that instrument. And eventually the UN agreed and made this date World Steel Pan Day. We're celebrating here in the Global Village with some great pan sounds. And they're from an album that Calypsonian Relator did along with steel pan player Andy Norell from their album University of Calypso with Pan on Sesame Street. Andy Norell, actually the first person outside of Trinidad to have a composition in the pan competitions. And we heard his composition, We Kind of Music, performed by Vought 19 Fonclair Steel Orchestra, their Pan Jazz and Calypso album, 25th anniversary celebration recording from them, and again with the Andy Norell composition, We Kinda Music. We also heard the Trinidad Steel Band from a release simply called Steel Drums of Trinidad with Bassman, and the Trinidad Steel Band backing Herod Belafonte on his Jump Up Calypso album. They often kind of got a little buried in the mix, but they were there, and we heard them doing Angelina from that album. That here in the Global Village, I'm Chris Heim. Steel Pan Day, instruments that trace their roots pretty far back in some ways, but really around the 40s, 50s, thereabouts, musicians started to take oil drums and tune them. And that became the steel pan or steel drum instruments. And there have been a lot of developments over the years with, in addition to the steel drums, and we heard a little bit in some of the music we've already heard, the addition of things like bass and guitar and drums that are also part of the mix. And also drawing on music that is more contemporary, drawing on rock and classical and jazz compositions as part of the mix of music that the pan orchestras will play. We'll hear one example of that after a short break when we'll get to some music from Amaral's Trinidad Cavalier Steel Orchestra. And we'll hear them doing Gwen McCrae's 90% of Me Is You. That's coming up in just a minute here in the Global Village.

some of the other sources of compositions that some of the steel pan orchestras have adapted over the years, including there with that version of You Can Call Me Al from the TCL Skiffle Bunch. You Can Call Me Al. I just called to say I love you in front of that. The Catella Trinidad All-Stars did that on steel bands of Trinidad and Tobago. Those two, by the way, and some of the other things that we've played in the course of this show, part of a wonderful series that the Delos label called the Caribbean Carnival Series. And I can't imagine how difficult it is to record, especially some of these really large ensembles. And the sound quality in these is just wonderful, as is the music. And that part of that series. I just called to say I love you from the Catella Trinidad All-Stars. And we started with Ambrose Trinidad Cavalier Steel Orchestra doing their version of the Gwen McCrae hit, 90% of Me Is You. As we have been celebrating World Steel Pan Day, this time here in the Global Village, full list of all of our selections, information about upcoming shows, world music news, videos, related links, and more information, all of that we post on our Facebook page. 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That is also a great way to get in touch. 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Global Village, a production of KMUW, Wichita Public Radio. I'm Chris Heim. Thanks for being with us here in the Global Village. One last one here from the London All-Stars Steel Orchestra, and we couldn't agree more. 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
0: 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It's me, Michael B., host and producer of Tonic, the Funky Groove Show, where I dive into original vinyl, B-sides, rare cuts, and instrumental tracks from the 1960s to today and from all over the globe. 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

Welcome to Tonic, the Funky Groove Show, friends, an original program from KGOU in Norman, Oklahoma, where we check out instrumental funk, groove, soul, disco, jazz, and hip-hop tunes from the 1960s to the 2020s. This is Michael B., and on today's special edition episode, we're looking at the influence of rock music on funk and jazz musicians over the past 70 years, specifically on classic rock, with fun and funky takes on tunes that have become, well, classic songs in the radio cycle. Thanks so much for tuning in for what promises to be a rockin' show. There's little doubt that rock music, or rock and roll, originated in the 1950s as an amalgamation of blues and R&B, rising up as black musicians such as Chuck Berry, Little Richard, Bo Diddley, and Fats Domino began crafting their own upbeat brand of catchy tunes, fueled by the genre's newfound freedom of expression. By the 1960s, white American and British bands took notice and hit the airwaves with their own take on the style, and rock and roll began to dominate the radio. The rest is musical history, and though the genre has evolved over the decades, rock music has proven its staying power, and jazz and funk artists clearly love to interpret classic rock tunes as their own, as we'll be hearing throughout today's broadcast. Kicking off today's show was rock musician, singer-songwriter, and guitarist Steve Miller, interpreted by guitarist Ed Hamilton, whose take on Fly Like an Eagle is included on his 1998 album Groovology. There's lots more funkin' rock where that came from, so I hope you'll stick around for more takes on classic rock tunes on today's edition of Tonic the Funky Groove Show. Up next, come on and take a free ride as funky bassman Doug Johns covers a classic Edgar Winter tune.

From 1965 and responding to the all-new phenomenon that would be forever remembered as the British Invasion, that's organ rocker Dave Baby Cortez taking on the Fab Four with Can't Buy Me Love off his 1965 record Tweety Pie. Before that was keyboard enthusiast Roger Joseph Manning Jr., co-founder of 90s underground pop rock outfit Jellyfish, with synthesizer-based duo The Moog Cookbook, who took on Steppenwolf's hit Born to Be Wild off their 1997 album The Moog Cookbook Plays the Classic Rock Hits. American jazz soul group Young Holt Unlimited gave us a laid-back groover before that in the form of The Doors' beloved Light My Fire. And bass funkster Doug Johns started off our first rockin' block with a funky take on Edgar Winter's rocker Free Ride. It's Michael B. on a special edition of Tonic the Funky Groove Show, where we're paying homage to the great classic rock tunes of yesteryear with funky takes on rock and roll. And although the Beatles by far have the largest number of cover tunes from the past seven decades, so many in fact that I dedicated an entire episode to their influence back in season three, next in line with the most interpretations was easily another British rock outfit, Led Zeppelin. Jimmy Page's smashing guitar work, combined with the sailing vocals of Robert Plant and an uncanny ability to compose unique songs that wrote their own rules about musicality, gave rise to one of the greatest and most revered rock bands of all time. But I'll let the music speak for itself. It's a set dedicated to the music of Led Zeppelin, taking it from here.

Closing out a lengthy set dedicated to the music of British rockers Led Zeppelin, that's the band themselves, with a rare instrumental tune called St. Tristan's Sword Rough Mix off a 2015 reissue of their 1982 album Coda, thanks to Tonic listener David McDonald, who sent that my way some time back. Bassist Doug Johns returned for a short take on Stairway to Heaven to start that set off his 2006 self-titled album. Next was Brazilian composer and musician Diodato with his arrangement of Black Dog off his 1975 record First Cuckoo. Sax man King Curtis jumped on the Zeppelin bandwagon with his cover of Whole Lotta Love off his 1971 album Live at Fillmore West. Japanese funk band Mountain Mocha Kilimanjaro took on Immigrant Song off their 2008 self-titled album, followed by New Orleans trombone-fronted funk rock band Bonorama, whose 2019 album of all Zeppelin tunes, Bonorama Plays Zeppelin, included their groovy cover of The Crunge. And American guitarist Teddy Presburg gave us his take on Trampled Underfoot off his album of all Zeppelin covers, 2012's The Resistance Organ Trio Does Zeppelin. That was an all Led Zeppelin block on this special edition of Tonic the Funky Groove Show, where we're checking out funky iterations of classic rock tunes. Up next, we'll hear a crazy cover of Canadian prog rockers Rush, plus a groovy take on Kansas to close things out. But first, how about something by Creedence Clearwater Revival? It's CCR giving the jazz treatment. Oh yeah!

0: Alpha's 1977 album, Star Wars Close Encounters, that's organ master Richard Groove Holmes and friends taking on Carry On, Wayward Son, the classic tune by Topeka-based hard rockers Kansas. Before that, Toronto-based brass outfit, the Heavyweights Brass Band, paid homage to perhaps the greatest known Canadian outfit of all time, Rush, with their massive take on YYZ. We also got some CCR as the Sugar Man 3 covered Creedence Clearwater Revival's laid-back groover Susie Q off their 1998 LP Sugar's Boogaloo. This is Michael B, and hour one of our special classic rock edition of Tonic the Funky Groove Show has come to a close. But just as there's no shortage of beloved rock and roll tunes still in rotation on the radio, there's more in store for us in hour two. In the meantime, we come to you from KGOU, more info online at kgou.org, and on Facebook and Instagram at Funky Groove Show. 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Friends, thanks so much for tuning in and rocking out to funky and jazzy takes on classic rock with me. 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

officially kicking off part two and our final hour of an episode dedicated to classic rock tunes, this is Tonic the Funky Groove Show with me, Michael B. We're broadcast from KGOU in Norman, Oklahoma, checking out those instrumental funk, groove, soul, disco, jazz, and hip-hop tunes from the 1960s to the 2020s, and all with that rockin' flair as we continue our deep dive into fun and funky takes on songs that have become lovingly known as classic rock. Thanks so much for joining me for this special celebration of rock and roll with musical tributes rolling in from all over the globe and across time. As mentioned in hour one of this program, it's impossible to deny the massive influence worldwide of the sound and songs of rock and roll, a genre that started in the 1950s, exploded in the 1960s, and morphed into new genres such as funk rock and jazz rock in the 70s, hard rock, heavy metal, and punk in the 80s, grunge and indie rock in the 90s, and numerous other rock subgenres in the 21st century. Like jazz and funk, the rock genre knows no racial or geographical barriers. And although white rock bands tend to get most of the spotlight of the 1960s and beyond, there's no doubt that its black origins in blues and R&B music gave it a firm foundation that is still recognized and celebrated today. And celebrating that classic rock genre is what we're all about on today's show, starting with Bobby Broom and the Organization, who kicked off this hour with a laid-back but jazzy powerhouse take on Do It Again by Steely Dan. In a bit, we'll get a collection of tunes by the Rolling Stones and hear from Queen, Black Sabbath, Billy Joel, and Peter Frampton, plus a short set dedicated to rock ballads and more. Up next, let's toss the keys to the Heavyweights Brass Band, who are giving love to the Guess Who with this fantastic take on American Woman as Tonic the Funky Groove Show takes on classic rock.

giving all their love to Black Sabbath, that's Texas-based Latin funk rock nine-piece Brownout, with their iteration of Iron Man off their 2014 album Brownout Presents Brown Sabbath. The Heavyweights brass band started that first set with a horn-blasting take on the Guess Who's American Woman, the A-side to their 2021 single. And sandwiched in between was some 1980s pop rock by bass monster Derek Frank, covered I Can't Go For That, No Can Do by 80s heartthrobs Hall & Oates off his 2009 album Let the Games Begin. It's a special all-classic rock edition of Tonic the Funky Groove Show with me, Michael B., where we're showing our love for rock and radio hits through funky covers of rock and roll tunes. Coming up next, let's get Mick Jagger, Keith Richards, and the rest of the gang to the stage and spotlight one of the longest-lived and most commercially successful groups in rock history. Formed in 1962 out of a mutual love for Black American artists such as Chuck Berry and Muddy Waters, the British rockers would become highly sought-after musicians once their band, the Rolling Stones, went mainstream. Combining down-home blues and stadium-shattering rock and roll, the Stones typify some of the greatest and most well-loved bands and sounds in the classic rock genre. So here's a trio of tunes celebrating the legacy and sound of the Rolling Stones, as German jazz rocker and sax man York takes it from here on Tonic, the Funky Groove

This is Michael B. on Tonic the Funky Groove Show, and I have a confession. I still love the radio. Say I'm old-fashioned, say I'm over the hill, but every time I hop into the car, I turn on the radio and tune into my local classic rock stations. There's something timeless to me about hearing music that's been on the radio for decades and still sounds just as good as ever. Don't get me wrong, I definitely am a funk man at my core, and I tune in to get my blues fill every weekend that I can on KGOU's Weekend Blues with Hard Luck Jim Johnson, and I definitely check out NPR News throughout the week as well. But there's something just instinctual to me about listening to rock music when I'm driving around. And perhaps it is that love of classic rock that led to today's special edition of the program, where we're hearing funk and jazz artists take on said classic rock tunes of yesteryear. Regardless of the motivation, I hope today's show is proof that I'm not alone in my love of rock and roll. Clearly, I'm not alone, as illustrated by French horn band Brass Delirium, who just covered I Want It All by British rockers Queen off their 2017 album Iron Brass. And speaking of British rock, we started that set with three tunes by classic English rock band The Rolling Stones, beginning with German sax man York, who took on I Can't Get No Satisfaction off his 2021 album The Soul Jazz Experience Volume 1, complete with turntable scratches. Next was Turkish-American music producer Arif Mardin taking on Sympathy for the Devil off his 1969 album of covers Glass Onion. And the Soulful Strings rounded out our trio of Stone songs with Paint It Black off their 1966 album of the same name. Then we jumped ahead to 2022 for a recording of Billy Joel's Big Man on Mulberry Street by drummer Pat Petrillo and his Big Rhythm Band off his Power Station Sessions LP. It's Tonic the Funky Groove Show, and what exploration of classic rock would be complete without the prevailing rock ballad? Because as hard as rock and roll rocks, it also has a softer side that is impossible to ignore. So our final set is dedicated to rock ballads far and wide, where long-haired bands could let their hair down. Here's American soul jazz pianist Rodney Franklin covering Christopher Cross as our tribute to classic rock nears the finish line.

Rounding out our final set for today's special edition classic rock episode with an emphasis on rock ballads, that's German brass band Vera Blech from 2020 taking on I Don't Want to Miss a Thing by the kings of the rock ballad Aerosmith.

their album, Sirius. Before that was a short take on Procol Harum's classic, A Whiter Shade of Pale, by an unknown artist off a soundtrack to the 1977 film, The Chicken Chronicles, that I stumbled across on vinyl. And pianist Rodney Franklin started that short set with his take on Sailing by Christopher Cross, a tune that would eventually get reclassified from classic rock to yacht rock. But that is another episode. Friends, thanks so much for joining me for today's fun and funky trek into classic rock on Tonic the Funky Groove Show. This is Michael B., and this program is an original one from KGOU. 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I've got one more tune to send you home with those classic rock feels, but this one's maybe more disco? You be the judge. As keyboardist and funky arranger Bob James takes on Peter Frampton. From 1977, it's I'm In You. Thanks again for rocking with me.

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Duke Ellington and his band live at the Côte d'Azur. That was Diminuendo in Blue and Blow by Blow. 1966, the Côte d'Azur in the south of France. And today we're talking about standing on the shoulders of greatness. And did you hear the correlation between Thelonious Monk's piano playing and Duke Ellington's piano playing there? Boy, Monk really is a big fan of Duke's. I could really hear it. When Duke played that piano solo before the tenor sax solo, that was Paul Gonzalez, by the way, he really's got this thing, man, that you can hear that Monk has really latched onto. It's funky, it's surreal, it's kind of funny. I mean, Duke's having a great time. You can hear him yelling and screaming over the band. He's romping, man. He's having a great time. And then behind Paul Gonzalez's tenor sax solo, he's still got this way of comping, which means complimenting. That's what piano players and guitar players do behind horn solos. That's very strident. And that's Monk. Monk, in a nutshell, has this different way of comping. Or is it different? It's just a reworking or an assimilation of the masterful piano playing of Duke Ellington. You heard it here. Duke Ellington, and before that, Thelonious Monk. You're listening to Jazz and the American Spirit. My name is Jeff Rupert, and today we're talking about standing on the shoulders of greatness, how players in jazz are influenced by their predecessors and how they ingest and then come up with their own way or reinvent their heroes' music, their heroes' playing. And it might not just be the notes, it might be the style. There's a great story. Ben Franklin, in Isaacson's biography, talks about Ben as a young kid. He's working for his older brother in a print shop. They're typesetting. And he not only wants to be a printer, but he also wants to be a writer. So he's trying to learn how to write. And his older brother says, "Man, your writing's terrible, Ben." So what Ben does, he's an autodidact. He really learns as he goes along and teaches himself. Really intelligent fellow. He's a young kid, and he says, "Well, you know, the Spectator is the most popular publication of the day. It's very well written." So what he started doing, Ben would take sentences out of the Spectator and write them down on a piece of paper and look at it from time to time during the day, and then take that sentence and try and rework it into his own way of saying things to develop his own writing style. So he started doing this and got better. And he showed it to his brother and said, look what I'm getting together. And his brother said, "Well, that's better, but your vocabulary is still very limited. You're really pedestrian in this way. You need to get that together, Ben." So here's Ben, like 12 years old. And he goes, okay. So he does the same thing. He takes sentences out of the Spectator, but then decides to rework those sentences via prose, thus forcing his hand at expanding his vocabulary. Unbelievable way of developing his writing style. And this, I tell my students at the university here, that's how you get your playing together, man. Same way, just like Ben Franklin. You take ideas from other players, and then you rework them into your own idea. It's really cool. Let's check out some Charlie Parker and Dizzy Gillespie, the two innovators of the bebop era. They're unbelievable players. Let's hear them on their album, Bert and Diz. Here's the alternate take of an Oscar for Treadwell. Check out Dizzy Gillespie. He starts his solo, the melody rather, in a cut mute, which kind of gives the trumpet a different tone, and then takes out that mute for his solo. Listen to him if you can and try and really check him out. Here we go. Dizzy Gillespie and Charlie Parker.

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This is Notes from the Jazz Underground. I'm Paul Abella. This is where jazz gets a little weirder, a little louder, and a little more on the edge. This week, well, it's an annual tradition. One of the two times every year that I just completely give up on the idea of genre and I just play an hour of music featuring one of my favorite musicians, guitarist and composer Jerry Garcia. Many years, most years, that means playing a bunch of Grateful Dead music by the Dead and by other musicians playing their versions of Grateful Dead tunes, but not tonight. Instead, it's Jerry playing jazz standards and visiting a few of the times that Jerry made honest-to-goodness jazz records. Kicking us off tonight, one of the handful of bands that Jerry shared with organist Merle Sanders, Legion of Mary. This band played everything, including the occasional Eddie Harris song. This is Freedom Jazz Dance.

Jerry Garcia and Howard Wales in the oddly named album Hooterole? Yeah, it's a question. Hooterole? From it, we heard the South Side Strut. Before that, we kicked off with some South Side music of a different stripe, written by Chicago and Eddie Harris, one of his most famous compositions, Freedom Jazz Dance. I'm Paul Labella. We're celebrating Jerry Garcia tonight on Notes from the Jazz Underground. Let's jump back into the mix with the first of two that we'll hear from the album Compliments tonight, Irving Berlin's Russian Lullaby.

So What? And it seems right to play that one during Miles Davis's centennial year. From an album also called So What, we heard from the magical duo of Jerry Garcia and David Grisman. And from the album Compliments, which was Garcia's second solo effort, we took a listen to the jazz standard Russian Lullaby. Jerry's in the spotlight tonight on Notes from the Jazz Underground. For Deadheads, the week between Jerry's birthday, August 1st, and the anniversary of his death on August 9th is the 8-day week, or the days between. And I use this week every year to celebrate some of the jazziest aspects of Garcia's guitar playing. In just a few, I'll be doing exactly more of that, so stick around. Notes from the Jazz Underground will be right back. This is Notes from the Jazz Underground. I'm Paul LaBella. Jerry Garcia here doing one long version of My Funny Valentine.

Jerry Garcia and Merle Saunders at the legendary San Francisco Jazz Club, the Keystone Corner, recorded live playing the Rodgers and Hart classic My Funny Valentine here on Notes from the Jazz Underground from the studios of WDCB in Chicago. I'm Paul Labella. I got one more on the stack. Jerry Garcia, David Grisman, and the legendary session violinist Vassar Clements amongst the players for a great version of Back Home Again in Indiana. Dig this.

Jerry Garcia in the spotlight on tonight's edition of Notes from the Jazz Underground. Closing things out tonight from back in 1974, what ended up being a bonus track recorded during the sessions for Compliments, back home again in Indiana. Were we underground tonight? Absolutely not. Did we hear some great music? Well, I think so. I'm Paul Abella. Notes from the Jazz Underground was recorded in the studios of WDCB with production support from Scott Childers, and it's distributed by PRX. 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

The music of Mike Clark starts off our time together. That was Epistrophe, taken from his latest release, Itai Doshin, that's out on Wide Hive Records, featuring Mike on the drums, Eddie Henderson on trumpet, Craig Handy on tenor sax, Henry the Skipper Anklin on the bass, with Patrice Russian on the piano and the Rhodes throughout. Mike Clark with Epistrophe. Welcome, I'm Clay Ryder. Thanks for stopping on by. In this hour, we continue our journey exploring some of the latest sides making the jazz scene. A lot of great tracks coming our way, including those from the Juan Romero's Manuela Orchestra. We'll check in with Harold Lopez Nusa, Charles Lloyd, Ladisi, Lauren Schoenberg, Nicholas Payton, and others. Up next, let's dig the groove of the Baltimore Jazz Collective.

Hi, this is Bob Mincer, saxophonist with the Yellow Jackets. 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Thank you.

Music from Harold Lopez Nusa. That was Ah Lyle, probably more likely To Lyle, a dedication, a composition of Ruy Endrin Luis Nusa. That track featured Vincent Parani on the accordion, Harold Lopez Nusa on the piano, Rhodes, and various keyboard programmings, Gregory Moret on the harmonica, Lucas Curtis on the acoustic bass, along with Ruy Adrian Lopez Nusa on the drum kit and percussion. Ah Lyle by Harold Lopez Nusa. You can pick that up on his latest Blue Note release entitled Nueva Timba. Prior to that, we heard Carreta Carreta from the Juan Romero's Manuela Orchestra out of Sweden. That featured Julia Strahlig on the sax, Alexander Setson on the keyboards, Vili Bromander on the bass, Pele Valgren on drums, and Juan Romeros on percussion. Their album entitled Lua Armonia. It came out on the Swedish label Super Traditional. Carreta Carreta by Juan Romeros Manuela Orchestra. And we started off our set with the Baltimore Jazz Collective with Intercession, taken from their self-titled albums, featuring a front line of Sean Jones on trumpet, Brine Ale on tap dancing and vocals. It's quite a treat to hear on Subtracks. Todd Marcus on the bass clarinet, Alex Brown on piano, Chris Funn on bass, and Quincy Phillips on drums. Quincy was also the composer. Track we heard, Intercession. From the Baltimore Jazz Collective and their self-released album of the same name, you can find it on the various digital distribution platforms. You're listening to Sound Ideas. I'm Clay Ryder. Thanks for spending some time with us today. We continue now with the latest from saxophonist Charles Lloyd. This is Figure in Blue, Memories of Duke.

That's a brand new recording with an interesting story behind it. Lauren Schoenberg and his jazz orchestra with I Know That You Know. It's taken from the album So Many Memories, Unheard Eddie Sauter Arrangements for Red Norvo and Mildred Bailey, which is available on Turtle Bay Records. The genesis of this album was that in the late 1930s, there were 16 tracks that were arranged by Eddie Sauter for Red Norvo, but were never recorded. Here we are in 2025, and the tracks finally get laid down. The Jazz Orchestra is a 15-piece ensemble that features Schoenberg on the piano, along with Juilliard-affiliated musicians, mostly students and a few alumni, along with a guest artist of Warren Wolf on the vibraphone, or in the case of this track, the xylophone. So if you're hankering for some authentic, brand-new, swing-era big band jazz, this is the date for you. Lauren Schoenberg and the Jazz Orchestra, So Many Memories, that's out on Turtle Bay Records. Prior to that, we checked in with Ladisi from her album For Dinah, that's out on Candid Records, and she gave us the Cole Porter classic, Let's Do It, backed up by a big band, a lot of great folks, rhythm section made up of Rodney Jones on guitar, Javier Davis on piano, Christian McBride on bass, and Hunter McClinty on the drums. I believe that Christian did the arrangements on this album, but I'm not positive. Don't have the liner notes in front of me. Let's Do It by Ladisi from the album For Dinah. And we started off the set with the latest from saxophonist Charles Lloyd. His album Figure in Blue, that's out on Blue Note Records. And we heard Figure in Blue, Memories of Duke. Charles plays the tenor sax, alto flute, and terragato throughout this album, backed up by Jason Moran on the piano and shakers, and Marvin Sewell on guitar. Figure in Blue, Memories of Duke by Charles Lloyd. If you'd like to learn more about the material presented in this or any other program in the Sound Ideas series, why don't you swing by our website? You can find us at jazzstreams.org/soundideas for more details. Or if you'd like to get in touch with us, we're always happy to hear from you. You can reach us at info@jazzstreams.org. We continue now with the latest from Nicholas Payton, his album Triune, it's out on Smoke Sessions Records, with a trio featuring Nicholas on the Fender Rhodes, Esperanza Spalding on bass and vocals, and Carrion Riggins on drums. This is Jazz is a Four-Letter Word.

This is Don Was, president of Blue Note Records and bassist in the Pan Detroit Ensemble. 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

extend my apologies to Mike LaDon for stepping all over his piano solo. We're digging Soft Impressions by Eric Alexander and Vincent Herring from their album Split Decision, out on Smoke Sessions Records. And before that, we checked in with pianist Sean

Gleason from his album A Breath of Fresh Air, and that was Rediscovery, out on Taylor Christian Records. And we led off the set with Nicholas Payton and the album Triune. We heard jazz as a four-letter word. Hope you enjoyed this hour exploring some of the latest sides making the jazz scene. I'm Clay Ryder. Thanks for listening. And I look forward to the next time we get together.

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getting high, mellow, knocked out, feeling good. And by that time, I looked on the wall, at the old clock on the wall. 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

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And by that time, I looked on the wall at the old clock again. And by that time, it was a quarter to two. Last call for alcohol. I said, "Hey, Mr. Bartender, what do you want?"

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And you can follow us on Facebook for upcoming programs. And I'm your host, Brian Gingrich. Today on Willamette Wake Up, Coast Range Radio explores the question, could geothermal energy be the holy grail of renewable power? Dr. Adam Schultz, he's a professor of earth sciences at Oregon State University. He's going to be talking about that. And then we'll learn about a community north of Detroit, Oregon, that uses the Brighton Bush River and geothermal energy to live off the grid. And lastly, the emerald ash borer has been sighted in Salem and Silverton. I believe that was on August 6th, so it's been very recent. Well, we're going to learn about the emerald ash borer and what it is and how the city of Salem has been preparing for it. But before we get to those items, let's look at the community meetings calendar for this Wednesday, August 12th. In Salem, the Salem Public Library Advisory Board meets this evening at 5 p.m. That's in the collaboration room of the Salem Public Library. The hearings officer is meeting at 5:30 in the Salem Police Community Room, located at 333 Division Street Northeast. The Human Rights Commission meeting that was scheduled for 6 p.m. has been canceled. The South Central Association of Neighbors is meeting at 6:30 this evening at South Salem High School, located at 1905 Church Street Southeast. And the Morningside Neighborhood Association will be meeting at 6:30 at the Morningside United Methodist Church, located at 3674 12th Street Southeast. And you can learn more at cityofsalem.net. In Kaiser, the Planning Commission is meeting at 6 o'clock, and that's happening at the Civic Center, located at 930 Shamawa Road North, and you can learn more at kaiser.org. In the city of Monmouth, Music in the Park continues this evening at 6:30. That's happening at Main Street Park, located at 120 Main Street East, and it's going to feature the country music as played by the Schinkel Band, and you can learn more at ci.monmouth.or.us. In the city of Independence, the mayor will be holding her office hours this morning from 8:30 to 10:30 a.m. That's happening in the Ash Creek Conference Room of City Hall, located at 555 South Main Street. The municipal court arraignments will be happening this evening at 5:30. At City Hall, once again, that's on South Main Street. And the Heritage Museum Advisory Board meets this evening at 5:30 at the Heritage Museum, located at 281 South 2nd Street. And you can learn more at ci.independence.or.us. In the city of Staten, there's going to be an ice cream social at the Farmers Market. And that's happening from 5:30 to 6:30 this evening. And the Farmers Market is located at 138 North 3rd Avenue. You can learn more at statenoregon.gov. And last but not least, in the city of Albany, there will be a city council meeting at 6 p.m. at City Hall, located at 333 Southwest Broad Albany Street. Or you can also catch that meeting on their YouTube channel. And you can get more information at cityofalbany.net. Looking ahead at the weather, a little bit of a change this morning. We're in overcast skies. That's really unusual. But today it's eventually going to become partly sunny with a high near 80. Tonight mostly clear with a low around 57. Tomorrow Thursday patchy smoke after 2 p.m. Otherwise mostly sunny with a high near 86.
Friday, mostly sunny with a high near 86. Saturday, mostly cloudy, then gradually becoming sunny with a high near 85. Sunday, partly sunny with a high near 87. And currently in beautiful downtown Salem, we are under overcast skies with a temperature of 63 degrees. And with that, we're going to go right into Coast Range Radio, and they're going to be talking about geothermal energy.

0: You're listening to Coast Range Radio. I'm Michael Gaskill. How about we talk about something hopeful for a change? The ongoing renewable energy revolution is probably one of the most underreported narratives in the story of climate change. And the American West is a literal hotbed for one of the most important green energy innovations today, geothermal power. Geothermal power taps into the functionally limitless energy generated by Earth's molten core. It uses a fraction of the space that other green technologies like wind and solar require, and it delivers the holy grail of renewable energy, steady 24/7 baseload capacity. So what's the true potential of geothermal power here in the Northwest? Are there environmental concerns? And what are the barriers to deploying geothermal at the speed and scale we need? To answer these questions and more, we reached out to Dr. Adam Schultz. Dr. Schultz is a professor of earth sciences at Oregon State University, as well as the founder of Enthalpian Energy, a geothermal consulting and engineering company. Today's episode comes via Coast Range Radio volunteer co-host Griffin Rhyme, who will be leading most of the interview today. 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You can send me your questions, critiques, book recommendations, guest ideas, whatever, at coastrangeradio@gmail.com. I love to hear from you. Okay, let's get to the interview.
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2: Thank you.
1: We were hoping to start with some of the basics. We want to talk about what the principle behind geothermal is and how it's unique among other forms of renewable energy.
2: Certainly. Well, you know, let's start with basics. How do you generate electricity? And you have to spin a generator, right? You're spinning some sort of magnetic coils around windings. And how do you do that? Well, you can do it with some natural power like hydropower, where you're moving water, or wind power, where you're moving wind. But other than that, or photovoltaics, solar cells can generate electricity directly. It's amazing. But other than that, you have to generate heat, right? You have to usually generate steam to spin a turbine. And you can do that with fossil fuels. That's the old way of doing it. You can do it with nuclear energy, right? One of the things that's unique about geothermal energy is you skip a lot of the intermediate steps, because what you're extracting from below ground is heat in fluids. The thing that you try to generate to spin turbines using all these other methods just comes out of the ground that way. So you've skipped all of the intermediate steps.
1: Could you tell us a little bit about what sort of geological conditions can lend itself to this energy source, and how Oregon in particular is good for this sort of energy production?
2: Sure. You can basically break geothermal into two big categories for electrical production. Now, the first is the traditional, what you might call hydrothermal, where there is an existing hot spring. The other form is sort of this holy grail, which started out in the 1970s as something called the hot dry rock project. And there was an effort then to say, well, we have hot dry rock here. It's a volcano. Can we inject fluids into this hot dry rock, cause the rock to become permeable to the fluids so we can circulate the fluids in the hot dry rock, and then bring that hot fluid up? So basically create an artificial engineered hydrothermal underground hot spring reservoir. Newberry Volcano in Central Oregon has been a prime area for a lot of what's now called EGS, not hot dry rock, which is engineered or enhanced geothermal systems. So this is a case where you have hot rock at some depth and you're trying to generate an artificial hot spring reservoir underground. So that's the second broad category. Now, if you look at energy potential from geothermal in the United States, the western third of the United States has heat sources much closer to the surface than the eastern two-thirds, just the geology. And when you look at what states are really abundant in this, Nevada, well, Utah is special because it's on the Rio Grande Rift, which is kind of splitting the continent apart and bringing heat sources up from depth to shallower depths. But as you go further west, you're looking at places like Northern California, but also in Southern California, the Salton Sea area is another rifting area. But then you work your way up Oregon, to an extent Washington, and very much southern Idaho, and all the way into all of Nevada, and eventually you get to Yellowstone, you know, in Wyoming and Montana. You know, that's an area where you have huge hydrothermal resources, but of course it's protected. It's Yellowstone National Park. But that's the part of the West that's very high potential with heat, high heat conditions close to the surface. What's amazing about Oregon, like if you consider Washington State, we have the Cascade Volcanic Range, right? It stretches from southern British Columbia through all of Washington, all of Oregon, and into Northern California. Washington's got heat potential near the surface along the Cascades. Oregon does too. But Oregon has another special condition. We have another volcanic province that stretches not north to south, but east to west through central Oregon and all the way to Idaho. And then we also have the Basin and Range Province. Now, Washington doesn't have that yet either. The Basin and Range Province is the area of most active geothermal development today. And this is why Nevada is kind of like a playland right now for geothermal development, because here we have a geological situation where the crust is getting stretched. This is because of some basic plate tectonic forces. And it's forming these fault systems where you have mountain ranges and valleys and mountain ranges and valleys repeating. That's the Basin and Range Province. And the biggest of these basins is called the Great Basin. And there's so much near surface geothermal resource in the Great Basin. It's amazing. Well, it turns out the Great Basin extends into southern and central Oregon and southeastern Oregon as well. So Oregon is the place, I think uniquely in the U.S., where you have two huge intersecting volcanic provinces with high heat potential near the surface and the Great Basin. So we're really in a prime position for geothermal energy development.
0: In your optimistic vision, what is the geothermal potential, commercial potential in Oregon? And what would be the timeline, like 10, 20 years down the road? Like what could we be seeing if things go well?
2: Sure. Well, right now, if I took a snapshot right now, I think at this moment, there are only two geothermal power plants currently operating in the state, which is kind of ridiculously low. We think the potential for the first really major power development will be a Newberry volcano, just because they're more advanced in the process. So that'll probably come online first. And we're talking very few years for that, right? If the timelines go as hoped, it's 2026 as we're recording this. I would be disappointed if 4 years from now we're not actually seeing electrons on the grid from one of those developments. Okay. As far as the total potential of the state, we're still in the exploratory phase, and we're doing the kind of geological and geophysical field work we need to better establish that potential. I don't think it's an exaggeration to say that if you were to look at the total power needs of the state of Oregon today, you could potentially meet all of them by geothermal alone. Mm-hmm. It's that high a potential statewide. Okay. But we have to move from, you know, when you talk about power, you're talking about instantaneously megawatts or gigawatts. You know, a big nuclear power plant is like a gigawatt, a billion watts. And, you know, the stress being put on the power grid by everyone's most hated thing these days, which is data centers, right? Which is skewing prices and really straining the grid. And the grid is fragile anyway without this extra demand. So you've got a lot of things that have to happen. Not only do you have the geothermal potential, but you need the grid modernization to handle that. Now, the nice thing about geothermal power compared to all these different renewables is it's considered, I mentioned this word before, baseload.
0: Right.
2: Right. Baseload power is what you can get out of, say, a natural gas or, you know, one of these really horrendous coal-powered plants or a nuclear plant. You know how much power it's going to produce, and it's just going to keep on producing it. It's not going to be variable depending on some changing environmental condition. But it turns out it's also so-called dispatchable power, which is really interesting. That's something that natural gas power plants can do. The demand on the grid varies constantly through the day. It's more or less predictable by the utilities. People come home from work, appliances come on, all the rest. It also varies by season. So there are algorithms that are developed to predict what grid demands are, and you have to bring new generators online and take them offline constantly in order to match the power demands and not stress the grid, not drop voltages, and not risk brownouts and blackouts. Turns out geothermal power is also dispatchable. That is, you can kind of slow it down and turn it on demand instantly. So that's quite amazing that you got baseload and dispatchability all from this renewable energy source that's not emitting carbon. You know, so it's unique in that sense. So the next thing is the grid itself. Is there the transmission capability on the grid? What has to happen to increase that capability? And how can it happen in a way that's the least disturbing? Because anytime you put a power line up, you got a problem, right? People are going to object to that. And so that's part of the equation as well. So it's not just people who are developing it. They may have some venture capital. They may have a prospect. It looks good. They may even do confirmatory drilling at some point, and they're all ready to go, but they have to have a place to send the power. And that's a long process. I mean, that could be a decade out just to get the capacity to transmit the power from any given development. So we can't forget that's the other part of the equation. And as I mentioned, our power grid is frankly way out of date, and it's fragile anyway. It's operating close to its limit all the time. It doesn't have a lot of capacity for wild variations right now. It wasn't designed for this. So that modernization has to happen as well. And we frankly should look to China and what they've done for their power grid, because they've got a new power grid. And one thing they've done is they've moved to much higher voltages and DC power transmission over long distances. And in the US, there are very few long distance DC power lines, and our voltages tend to be lower than the Chinese ones. And the higher the voltages, the less current you need to get the same amount of power from one point to another. And the less current you have, the less loss there is in long distance transmission. So the Chinese have got this figured out.
1: Yeah, so I would love to touch a little bit more on the ecological impacts of geothermal. But before we do that, I wanted to go back to what you had mentioned earlier about the future of geothermal in the state and how you think we can overcome some of these barriers to the development of the energy within the timeline of climate change and the rate that that's happening.
2: Sure. Well, we live in a capitalist society, for better or for worse. So we have to make the state attractive for geothermal energy. And from the kind of industry end of things, we see some evidence of that already. And I've seen new geothermal developers move into Oregon that weren't here before this year, and I'm working with a bunch of them. So there's a lot more interest now from the industry. So that's great. We're beginning to see that. We're working with U.S. Department of Energy to do a big geophysical survey of the Oregon Cascades and Great Basin. So that's in process. What we would like to see, I think, is state agencies prioritize this, you know, give maximum assistance to these various companies. I mean, Dogami, which is basically our geological survey for the state of Oregon, Department of, you know, Geology and Mineral Industries, I think they've got a very positive view of geothermal, and they are always grossly underfunded by the state. But having a state geological survey that's supportive of renewable energy development is very important. And then we have this federal, and federal agencies are key. And when you work with the different federal agency district offices, what I see is wild variability from one district office to another. It's crazy. And you can find roadblocks from one district ranger, and you can find very positive things from another district ranger. There's no uniformity. That's the biggest issue. So I don't see really huge barriers from the regulatory end of things from the state. There isn't a lot of state investment, and other states do have that. And I'll even extend beyond just the narrow view of geothermal, because if we're trying to come up with a new economy that's net zero in the fantasy that we all have, we need several things. We need, yes, geothermal power is one of the elements. Critical minerals is one of the elements. Water is one of the elements. Something's happening in New Mexico that should be an example to Oregon, Washington, and California. New Mexico has, 8-figure fund they developed to totally quantify groundwater resources in the state of New Mexico. I'm actually on one of their committees to oversee the process of getting the geophysical data for the state of New Mexico. So they're doing this statewide, systematically, at a very high level. It's very professional, and been very impressed with the process. Why aren't we doing that? Why aren't we doing that for groundwater? You know? So there are a lot of these elements that are being done in one place and not another, and Oregon's not really leading in any of them, I have to say. So again, that's something where the public should be demanding we understand where all of our groundwater resources are, because climate's changing, folks. And as we know, we're in drought conditions more often than not, and we don't want to deplete our resources. So we need to get a handle on that. And more broadly, this was a real revelation for me only about 4 or 5 years ago when I realized, you know, I've got environmental credentials going back to my early 20s. I was on the executive committee of the Sierra Club Cascade chapter out of Seattle. I formed the National Energy Committee, right? So yeah, I'm deeply into this, and I realized that the only way to get a net zero economy, this is going to sound horrendous, is to mine like mad. We don't have enough copper. We don't, and not just, you know, familiar critical minerals for like lithium ion, but we don't have enough basic mineral like copper to have any chance of an energy system that's renewable. We can't even build a solar panel. We can't do any of that without a massive expansion in mining. Yeah. Which is like shock and horror, you know, the thing you fought against for decades, you realize you need. So we need to shift emphasis to what are the sustainable ways of doing this so we can extract all of these mineral resources we need in a way that isn't going to mess up the environment. And how do we motivate companies to do that? And then how do we build these, you know, not only extractive industries, but then refining and all the other things we have to do? So we're not just exporting all the filth to China, which has been our, you know, all of our green economy has been built on the back of polluting China.
0: Right. Or, you know, virtual modern day slave conditions in parts of Africa as well. Exactly. With cobalt mining. This actually segues perfectly into what we were talking about wanting to go a little deeper on, which is the impacts and concerns around all of this. So I'll just kind of give you the overview of some of the concerns that people might have, and you can take those as you will. One thing that I'm sure some of our listeners will be shouting into their radios or earbuds right now is, well, the real problem is overconsumption. Like, we shouldn't be mining more. We should all be living within our means and not buying into this unsustainable, never-ending growth mindset, which a lot of people talk about trade-offs and trade-off denialism here. So how do you think about those trade-offs as somebody who clearly has thought a lot about how there is no zero impact source of energy? You know, how do you think about making those trade-offs, and what is an acceptable level of environmental degradation to achieve the larger goals? And then I want to circle back to tribal sovereignty issue, because I'm sure you've heard the term green colonialism, which is, you know, a concern in a lot of communities. And it sounds like you've been trying to work in those communities as well. So those are kind of the broad suite of, or broad umbrella of concerns folks might have.
2: It's phenomenal. It's a phenomenal question. You know, I'm sitting here in my house as we're doing this interview, and I got my solar panels. I've got my three heat pumps, you know, ground source, air source. I've got, you know, every, you know, LED light, everything. My electric cars, you know, all the things, because I can afford to do that. Most people can't. That's the harsh reality. Mm-hmm. So, you know, we can preach about renewables. We can mandate renewables like the Biden administration did, and it's now been overturned by the Trump administration. So we have to be, and I'm somebody, like I say, I'm in a relatively comfortable position where I can actually afford to have the induction cooktop and the, you know, low flow appliances and this other stuff. Most people are barely making it in this country, and they can't replace their F-150 right now, you know, with a $70,000 electric truck.
0: Yeah.
2: So we have to be realistic and realize that we lose the argument if we say everyone has to suddenly be Danish and live in a small place with limited, you know, you won't have an air conditioner and all this other stuff, because it's not going to happen in this country. What we can do gradually is introduce more and more efficiency, you know, retrofitting houses with insulation when it's time to replace the windows, you know, to do it the right way. And yeah, we can make incremental progress, and we have. But to assume some revolution in society that's going to happen is how you elect Donald Trump. So let's be realistic and say, okay, as we make this incremental progress, the reality is every time a baby is born, there is a carbon budget associated with that. Are we going to shrink our population and then have a collapse of society and Social Security and everything else? Or are we going to have some sort of maintained population? There's a carbon budget, folks. There's an American lifestyle that you will have a revolution if you try to legislate away. We've already seen that. We've had that revolution. It was the last election. So we have to be very cognizant of real politics here. So given that reality, how are, and now, you know, the data center thing cannot be underestimated. How are we going to produce that power in a way that is minimum impact? So I think we have to attack it from both ends, but also be realistic that we can't simply make things more efficient, because it's not going to happen, sadly.
0: Yeah. I mean, I agree with you broadly, and you're just even talking about in the United States, and that doesn't even account for the billions of people who throughout the world who, you know, deserve to know at least a modicum of the, you know, lifestyle comforts and necessities that we take for granted. So all that aside, so how, real quick, because again, I'm short on time, how do you think about those specific trade-offs? Like you talked about mining and, you know, needing to expand mining. So how do you make that, how do you minimize the impact of these things that are inherently impactful, at least on the immediate environment, groundwater sources, et cetera?
2: Well, I think we had the mechanisms in place for that. You know, you have to have, you know, I believe in, you know, a form of capitalism that is not unconstrained, you know, that you have effective regulatory agencies with teeth. And, you know, you agree that, you know, there are certain requirements that have to be met. You have an EPA that actually functions and has some authority. You have a NOAA that functions and has authority, and you don't gut them. So right now we've been hollowing out all the regulatory agencies that are there, but you also don't want to be stupid about it. So you have one regulatory agency that has blinders on to the relationship it has to other regulatory agencies. Again, I was talking about harmonizing across the different federal agencies, so they're all working together in some systemic way instead of fighting against each other with different regulations that may not even make sense when you bring them together. So I think in any future administration, we have to kind of rebuild the federal government with that attitude and regulate the development in sensible ways that protect groundwater. We know how to do it. You know, we just have to do it in a way that doesn't stifle all development. So I think there's science that tells you how to do extractive industries that aren't going to flood, you know, horrific heavy metals in rivers. You know, we know how to do that. And in fact, if we do it intelligently and you have a mining activity that has some fluids that go into a sump, you can actually extract valuable minerals from those fluids. It shouldn't just be viewed as waste. So there are ways of doing it. So maybe that's just saying, you know, old school Democrat here, but that's kind of how we set up these agencies. And a lot of them were set up under Richard Nixon, by the way. And we shouldn't be gutting them. We should be reforming them. And so then, that's my way of looking at it.
0: Thank you for that. And then last question for me, and then we're going to try to get one or two more from Griffin. Going back to the tribal sovereignty issues and making sure that tribal nations, you know, are having meaningful input, consent, adequate compensation, that it's not just this, as a lot of Native activists call it, a new green colonialism.
2: Yeah. Yeah. You know, every community practically in the world, with only a few exceptions, is on land that they or their ancestors stole from somebody else. That's human history. One thing that's unusual about the Americas is the previous inhabitants were not successfully eradicated by the colonizers. They're still here. And that's, you know, the resilience and the resurgence of these communities is fantastic, you know, and it's an important part of this country that a lot of people are coming to grips with, and it actually enriches the whole country. So we have to say, well, a lot of these tribal groups may not even be on the land that was historically theirs. They've been forced onto, you know, reservations, and you get consolidated tribal groups. And so, of course, they're super sensitive about this. And they have been historically stolen from and abused and murdered and all of this. So, you know, it is time to look beyond casinos as the only form of reliable income for tribal groups, federally recognized and not federally recognized, too, because that's a whole other issue.
0: Right, right.
2: Yeah. So I think, you know, what you might see is maybe an Alaskan model to think about, where you have Native corporations that have played a huge role, say, in the North Slope development, and income from, you know, that was oil, it was a previous generation, but income from that. So the tribal groups have to be, in some sense, in my view, properly corporate members of any of these development activities. It's their land, and they need to have, you know, the right kind of royalty structure, and they have to play a really major role in all of this. So, you know, in any of the discussions I've had, it's always been from that basis. Has there been a tremendous amount of trust yet? Nope. Nor should there be. It's going to take time. Right. Now, I'm working with somebody who was instrumental in taking down the dams on the Klamath River. And he's certainly interested in seeing more dams come down for restoration of fish runs and natural environment. But the position he's taking, and I laud him for this, is we have to provide the tribes that may be running these dams and getting some sort of, you know, royalties from power, which may or may not be a great deal, with something alternative to that, that is environmentally sensitive and generates more income for them. And so part of the geothermal discussions we're having with tribal groups is along those lines. How can we get you guys a better deal as partners and have less impact on the environment while we do it? We're not there yet. No way. It's going to take time.
0: Well, I appreciate you, you know, being willing to share honestly about that. You've been so generous with your time. We want to thank you so much for joining us. As we wrap up, how can people learn more? How can people follow your work? What do you want people to know before we let you go?
2: You know, there are public fora where various people who are active in this do outreach. There are science pubs. There are websites. You know, there are lots of ways of engaging with the people who are interested in this form of renewable energy. So, and you know, just get on the web, find the companies that are out there, and ask them questions. Just don't barrage me, please.
0: You're a very busy man. And also, I imagine, you know, talk to your state legislature, talk to your congresspeople and say, hey, I'm hearing about this, you know, geothermal. Like, what are you doing to help grease the skids for it?
2: Exactly. What are you doing? And that's very important in this state because we're not doing enough.
0: Well, on that note, Professor Adam Schultz, thank you so much for joining us. Thank you for your work.
2: Yeah, it's been a pleasure. It's been a lot of fun. Thank you.
0: And Griffin, thank you so much. Excellent work.
2: Yeah.
0: That's all we have time for today on Coast Range Radio. We are an independent, volunteer-run show. You can find Coast Range Radio free and ad-free on all podcast apps, and the show email is coastrangeradio@gmail.com. Say hi sometime. Thank you so much for listening. Let's make it through this together.

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1: KMUZ thanks the City of Monmouth for prioritizing community inclusion and hometown values. Monmouth is the home of Western Oregon University and the base for many small business owners and entrepreneurs, and is set against the backdrop of our historic Main Street. Monmouth is a place where great things grow. The City of Monmouth is a proud sponsor of Community Radio and the information it provides to all people.
2: I'm Dr. Anthony Lizerwitz, and this is Climate Connections. Summers in Atlanta are hot and getting hotter as the climate warms. To stay safe in the heat, residents often spend a lot of money on air conditioning.
3: One of the things I saw was that we had seniors especially getting displaced because of energy burden, because the utility rates are too high.
2: To help reduce urban heat, Liliana Bakhtiari of the Atlanta City Council introduced an ordinance that requires so-called cool roofs throughout the city, and the council passed it last year. Cool roofs are built with highly reflective materials, so they absorb less heat from the sun.
3: They're not overly expensive. They're on the market. They're available right now.
2: The ordinance applies to new roofs and major renovations, so widespread adoption will take time. But models show that within a few decades, cool roofs could reduce temperatures in some of the hottest Atlanta neighborhoods by up to 6 degrees. And residents with cool roofs will experience benefits right away. Their homes won't get as hot, and they will spend less on air conditioning
3: as a result of the new roofing. So not only is it reducing extreme heat, some of our hottest areas and citywide, it's going to also help people, especially seniors and renters and people in multifamily, keep their power bills more affordable.
2: Climate Connections is produced by the Yale Center for Environmental Communication. To learn more about climate change, visit climateconnections.org.
0: The Almsville Corn Festival is happening again, and it's this Saturday, August 15th at Porter Boone Park in Almsville. 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You can learn more by searching for Corn Festival 2026. And you can walk with the Oregon Black Pioneers on its Black History Walking Tour in Salem on Saturday, August 22nd from 10 a.m. to noon. This tour will share black historic sites around the capital city. It's a ticketed event, and to learn more or buy a ticket, go to OregonBlackPioneers.org. And you just heard about geothermal energy in our featured story. And here's a community north of Detroit, Oregon, that uses the Brightonbrush River and geothermal energy to live off the grid. This piece is an excerpt of a longer story produced in 2023 about how the community of Brightonbrush recovered from the devastating wildfires of 2020.
4: One of the many fascinating things about Brightonbrush is that it is off-grid. It creates all of its own infrastructure. I'm going to let Paul Hewitt, part of the systems team, tell you about that.
5: So we are, Brightonbrush Hot Springs is completely off-grid in the sense that there are no wires or pipes that bring anything onto the property. So most of the utilities that we need to create here on the land from the resources that we have. So we are a public water system in the eyes of the state of Oregon. So we are licensed, I guess is the right word, and have to meet all the same standards for drinking water that any municipality or similar-sized water district would need to meet. The river is our initial source, and then we bring that up to state drinking water standards and store it and manage it. So initially pumping it, and initially it goes through fish screening because... The Army Corps of Engineers and others are attempting to reintroduce salmon runs onto this river. So all the water that we draw off the river has to be done in a way that doesn't harm fish life, fish habitat. So it goes through fish screening and then goes through essentially 5 stages of filtration. Mm-hmm. And then we need to add small amounts of chlorine to it before sending it up to the reservoir. And then its way back down from the reservoir is when it becomes legal drinking water. Rivers are a source of drinking water, which is not ideal for most systems because of the dangers of pollution from surface runoff, you know, agriculture and so on. But we're super lucky, gifted, blessed here in that our watershed is totally national forest. So there is no development, no industry, no agriculture upstream of Brightonbrush. So our river is really clean, really pure. So water, drinking water is one area. Most of the time we are generating electricity here on a small hydroelectric plant that is powered, again, from the river. So we draw water off the river, run it through fish screening, and then run it through a hydro plant, and that's producing all the power that we need here. There's no backup to that. So if that's down, well, there's only one of them, I guess is the right way to say it. So if that's down for any reason, or if the river conditions are really extreme, because the river varies a lot depending on the time of year, precipitation, the flows can do vary more than 100-fold between maximum and minimum, and the amount of sediment and debris in the water varies incredibly. So that gives us problems during storm events,
6: right.
5: But most of the time we're able to use it both as a source of drinking water and to produce power. But if the hydro plant is down, either due to river conditions or there's only one of them, so if we have a problem with it, then we go to a couple of backup diesel generators. Most of, well, pretty much all the heat that we need comes from the geothermal energy on the land here, both hot springs that are flowing naturally 24/7, as well as a number of wells that we've drilled to enable us to get more hot water from the land. So those mineral water flows out of those wells naturally, as well as some of the hot springs that we're using. That's all mineral water flowing out of those wells. That is most of the hot water that we need for our soaking facilities. So we're needing to manage that to keep the temperature safe within appropriate ranges of comfort and safety. And then also we've created a closed loop heating system. That mineral water is too corrosive to use in a heating system directly. So we have heat exchangers to be extracting the heat from the, some of the hot mineral water in the ground, and then circulating that in underground pipes to all our buildings where we have radiators, and then further heat exchangers to be heating regular cold drinking water up to the hot water levels that we need for showers and washing dishes and so on.
0: That was an excerpt from a story that we produced in 2023 about how Brighton Bush rose from the ashes. To hear the whole story from the beginnings of Brighton Bush in the 1970s through the fires of 2020 and its recovery 3 years later, tune into a special show this Saturday at 8 a.m. with our producer, Melanie Zermer. 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
7: Welcome to This Place. 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
8: We're on the east slope of the Cascades, where it is drier. We're in the rain shadow of the mountains, so there's less precipitation here, but it's also higher elevation. And so you see a lot of plants, a lot of trees that are adapted to this drier environment. You see a lot of sagebrush out here, juniper. As you get closer to the mountains, you can also see a lot of ponderosa pine, lodgepole pine, some other tree species that are in mixed conifer forests. And there's a lot of creatures that are adapted to this place. I came here for a fantastic work opportunity. Originally, I was living on the west side of the Cascades, and I had the chance to become a forester here, where I could work directly with landowners on questions they had about how they could manage their properties. And then I transitioned into this position I'm in now, where I am the connector for people, for them to learn about resources on how to be prepared for wildfires, how to learn how to use prescribed fire, and who they can speak to about any of their fire-related questions. I have been a firefighter in previous positions. One that I can think of is the Green Ridge. There were multiple Green Ridge fires, but this one was in 2020. And that was a very wild experience to be on the fire line, to be right there trying to guide a dozer around a wildfire. And it was in the middle of the night. But then at the same time, to speak with, to learn from community members who had a lot at stake, not just their homes and their livelihoods, but their own lives themselves and their animals. And there are countless other fires where I've communicated with community members on how that fear affects them and what they can do. Being on that wildfire and other fires really was a kick in the butt. To see the way the different vegetation burned, the different shrubs burn, the trees burn, how animals were getting out of the way, and then to go back and see that there was resilience there in these natural places, it made me feel like, well, if these places are adapted to fire and can recover, how do we as people recover as well? I'm proud that there are a lot of people living here who are passionate about this place. They're passionate about land stewardship. They're passionate about fire resilience, and that we just need to marry those goals together, those values. I meet people all the time who are really enthusiastic and have a lot of great ideas, and we just need to keep tapping into that energy.
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0: And the emerald ash borer has been sighted in Salem and Silverton. This was announced August 6th. Here to remind you about what emerald ash borer is and how the city of Salem has been preparing, here's an excerpt from Conservation Spotlight last year with City of Salem's urban forester, Mylon Davis.
10: Well, jumping right into what we are here for today, emerald ash borer, or otherwise known as EAB for short. So this invasive pest has been declared one of, if not the most destructive forest pest in the United States since its first arrival in the Midwest and East Coast areas in 2002, and now has been found in Oregon in 2022. And more recently has been confirmed in Marion County, North Marion County, in 2024. And this shiny green beetle from Asia targets and kills all ash trees, as well as white fringe and olive species in our country. It's become a really hot topic in the Northern Willamette Valley over the last few years, and there's a lot of concern about what the impacts of this pest will be. So can you give us a little insight into what the status of the EAB infestation is in or near the city, and what impacts are we anticipating for that?
11: Yeah, so for us, we've been, you know, expecting EAB for a number of years, stopped planting ash trees 6 years ago. And I had worked on the East Coast with EAB quite a bit. So just coming here with some knowledge of EAB and getting our staff prepared and having the luxury of having ODF here in town and to bounce ideas off of them and their urban forestry staff there with the community forestry department. And then just preparing ourselves for EAB showing up. I mean, yeah, it's right outside of town, the Pudding River, as the crow flies, 7 miles or so from Salem. And we've been putting traps out for the last 2 years. I've had nothing yet to come, but we knew we were going to stop planting as we did 6 years ago. We started removing all of our poor condition ash trees. At the time, I think we had probably a little over 3,000 city trees that were identified as street trees and some high use park area trees that we did inventory on all those trees and actually did a re-up on the inventory last year and decided that of the 20, I think we have a little bit over 2,600 now, as we started removing them a few years ago, the poor condition and fair condition, some of them under wires, but got that number down to about 1,200 that we want to inject. And then ended up injecting 600 of those this year, and we'll do another 600 next year. But we started on the north side of town, closer to where EAB had been detected, near the Pudding River. And so took care of the north side of town this year. Don't really have a plan to do natural area removals. We have quite a few areas that are along the Willamette, have a lot of riparian areas and creeks that we're working with our public works department and their natural resource team and some of the stormwater teams to do some inventory to figure out how many ash we do have along stream sides and along our riverbanks. But as for now, we don't have a plan on the natural side of things, but we are actively managing our street tree and park population of ash trees.
10: So you already touched on what the city has been doing so far to prepare for EABs. Can you elaborate a little bit more on the EAB management plan? I think a lot of us would be interested to hear what that involves.
11: We had some discussions internally and externally and considered a number of chemicals that we wanted to use and ended up working closely with Rainbow Ecoscience on using their imamectin benzoate product, amectinite, as our preferred chemical. We'd also talked about using some other products from the neem seed that have been used in many Canadian provinces, knowing that tried and true methods of other cities, we stuck with imamectin benzoate just based on that we were going to be doing street trees only. I think if we were going to do more natural area injections, we may have gone with the neem seed oils and some of their other products that weren't imamectin benzoate, but we chose that and ended up injecting 600 trees this summer, early summer. And we'll again, this coming summer, we'll do the other. I think we have a total of 1,206 trees that we slotted to inject to save. And then we have another 1,000 trees that we need to decide whether sort of a removal plan, removal and replace. We wanted to make sure the trees that we were injecting were in good condition. A lot of ash were planted under wires in the city, and they weren't in a good location to begin with. So a lot of those were replacing. And then some of the trees ended up not being good candidates. A lot of the flowering ash had a lot of epicormic growth, and some of the flares were just not conducive to taking up the chemical. So we've taken some trees off of the list that we had first thought we were going to inject. So after doing it for a few months, I let the crew in the field come up with some new parameters on what we were going to inject and why.
10: Well, I love that you're kind of adapting the management methods based on what works and what doesn't work, rather than just sticking to one plan or one method. So, yeah, that sounds great. So it sounds like for prioritizing trees for injection versus removal, it's really a lot of it's based on proximity to infrastructure or power lines, and also just if they're already in good condition versus if they're kind of already starting to decline, then they're not a good candidate for injecting them with the insecticide.
11: Correct. Yeah. And we also did some different layers, map layers of low income, low canopy, and prioritized retaining ash trees in those areas in town that we knew we needed to retain canopy, focused on that. And we all, as a staff, talked about that. So 7 certified arborists on staff. And we were the ones, everybody out doing the inspections and deciding which trees were going to be injected.
10: What's the significance of retaining the canopy on the street trees? Like, what are some of those dangers and impacts on communities when they lose all of the trees?
11: I think for us, from the very beginning, we knew we had a decent percentage of ash. It's right around 5%, a little bit under 5% of our total street trees were ash. We weren't in danger of losing a large percentage of our canopy, but they are sort of in proximity to some of our existing lower canopy

0: with the City of Salem on preparing for Emerald Ash Borer.
1: And to find out what's happening now that the emerald ash borer has been sighted in Salem and Silverton, go to cityofsalem.net and put emerald ash borer in the search bar. That's borer, B-O-R-E-R. And that's going to do it for us today on Willamette Wake Up. Thank you for listening. And tomorrow, Policy for the People talks with Jennifer Shear of the Economic Policy Institute on the importance of tripling union membership. That's tomorrow on Willamette Wake Up. And stay tuned to KMUZ because at the top of the hour, it's local business talk with Mid-Valley Matters. At 10 o'clock, it's Embodied, where the target audience is people who are invested in thinking critically about their bodies and relationships. 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At noon, it's The Northwest Tech Show with our own David Duncan. At 2 o'clock, it's Cultural Caravan featuring music from around the globe. 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I'm Brian Gingrich. 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
2: I was curious about the phrase, having an axe to grind.
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4: 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And so when I moved to the United States, that's what I would say. I would say, oh God, I've got the lurgy. And people would be like, oh, that's weird. Is that contagious? Is that something really bad?
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0: You're listening to Away With Words, the show about language and how we use it. I'm Grant Barrett.
1: And I'm Martha Barnett. We had a question from Liz Basquin Krause, who lives in West Lafayette, Indiana. And she writes, if you ask my father to state his favorite color, he would answer sky blue pink. As a little girl, I thought that wasn't fair because he did not pick a color. As an adult, my siblings and I decided it was the color of the sunset, and it is a fond remembrance. Is this a known expression?
0: Yeah, it sure is. It's got a deep history and often used exactly that same way as what's known as a fobbing off phrase, when a child or somebody asks you a question you don't feel like answering, and you just give them some silly thing in response.
1: Right. That color is sky blue pink.
0: There's an entry for this in Nigel Reese's books of quotations in more than one of the books, and he has a longer form, which is sky blue pink with a Finny Hattie border. Finny Hattie is kind of a smoked haddock. I think famous from Scotland. Yeah, a town in Scotland. So a border of smoked haddock? I don't really know. And he also has another version. He's got some quotes from correspondence, and one of them is sky blue scarlet, the color of a mouse's farts. Okay.
1: Oh my goodness.
0: But it goes back at least 130 years, that color.
1: Yeah. It's been around for a while. Yeah. And it was also popularized by the Uncle Wiggily series of books in the early 20th century. But I think I like the simple version, sky blue pink.
0: We're so excited to get your stories, thoughts, ideas, and questions about language. 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Hello, you have a way with words.
2: Hi, this is Sid calling from Dallas, Texas.
0: Hi, Sid. How you doing? What's up?
2: So I'm calling in because I wanted to share one of my favorite pieces of workplace jargon.
0: Mm-hmm.
2: I work at an animal shelter in Texas. And so being in the U.S. South, we have a pretty significant issue with dog and cat overpopulation. So between backyard breeding and accidental litters, we actually end up with a lot of mixed breed dogs that are some combination of shepherd, pit bull, husky, and they all kind of end up looking very similar to each other. They're like these big dogs, tan, just kind of like your quintessential dog.
0: Mm-hmm.
2: And we like to lovingly refer to these in my shelter as Texas brown dogs. So whenever we have somebody like a client coming in for an adoption and they're looking at a puppy and they ask, what breed is he? We don't really have any way of knowing exactly what mix of breeds they are. So really we just say, oh, he's a good old Texas brown dog.
0: Yeah, I love it. Do you call them TBDs for short?
2: We should.
0: Yeah, because I've seen that in some of the places where these lists are collected of terms for mutts. And this is what we're talking about, right? Just your good mix of dog.
2: Yeah, exactly. I actually wanted to ask you guys if there were any other fun regional words for mutts and mixed breeds that I can add to that lexicon.
1: Oh, there sure are, Sid. And first of all, thank you for your work. It's very much appreciated. I guess I have a Texas brown dog myself, a bear.
2: Oh, really?
1: Yeah. I never would have guessed it, but we did his DNA, and he looks sort of like a lab, but he's a mix. He's mostly pit bull and German shepherd and boxer.
2: Yeah, exactly.
1: Yeah. So I know exactly what you're talking about there. And I don't know if there are other terms around the U.S. I really like Texas brown dog. I'm going to appropriate that myself. But there are some wonderful terms for mutts around the world. I know in South Africa, they're often called pavement specials, you know, because they're
0: that reminds me of an old-fashioned American one, curbstone setter, S-E-T-E-R. Curbstone sitter with an I. Yeah, so it's very much the same idea, just a dog you find on the street.
1: Right. Or in Brazil, there's a term vira-latas, which literally means garbage can tippers, you know, because those street dogs will go, from can to can. Or in the Bahamas and Turks and Caicos, they call

0: well. They call mixed breed dogs pot cakes, which is named after the crusty layer.
1: Oh, yeah.
0: Or, did you have an aha moment there?
2: Yes, I have an old coworker who does a lot of work in Turks and Caicos with whales. And she's talked about the pot cakes out there. She gifted me like a little coaster with a picture of one of those dogs that says like, we love pot cakes.
1: Oh, yeah. The Caribbean has a bunch of, sometimes called pot hounds. The idea is you feed them whatever scraps are left in the pot. Or rice dog. Coconut retriever is my favorite one.
0: Coconut retriever.
1: Yeah, in the Caribbean.
2: I need to use that one. That's really good.
0: Yeah, try that one. But I tell you, one of the terms that I really like is from Brussels, Belgium, because there a mixed breed is called a zinneke, which means mutt. But there's this wonderful turnaround for this word because Brussels is a real crossroads. It's a really mixed area of French and Walloon and Belgian folks and a lot of immigrants there too. And zinneke, the term for mutt, is now a nickname chosen to represent a person from Brussels who wasn't born there. And it's a very proud term. In fact, every couple of years they have a zinneke parade, which celebrates the city's diversity, you know, all the immigrants and all the mix of cultures there. So it sort of moved from the dog world to the people world. And so that's one of the ones I really love. Yeah, isn't that lovely?
1: Sid, I wanted to ask you, this one's a little old-fashioned, but does anyone call the Texas Brown Dogs the mixed breeds Heinz 57 dogs or Heinz dogs?
2: I have never heard that.
1: Okay, because that's, you know, Heinz 57 flavors. That's an old-fashioned one for anything that's a mix. There's one more. I've seen this, a Texas amalgamated brown dog. So the amalgamated will show up again and again in these terms, kind of as a fancier word for mix or mutt.
0: Well, Sid, the cool thing is that we have listeners all over the world and all over the United States, and I'm really excited to hear what other terms we have for these wonderful animals.
2: Me too.
1: All right. You take care now. Give those dogs some extra scratches from us, all right?
0: Yeah.
2: Yeah, absolutely. Thanks so much for having me.
0: Tell them hi from Bear. Bear says hi.
1: Take care, Sid.
2: Y'all have a good day.
1: Bye-bye. What do they call a mixed breed dog out your way? You know, those dogs where you're not quite sure of their origins and it don't much matter because you love them anyway. Call or text toll-free in Canada and the United States, 877-929-9673, or email words at waywardradio.org. Hello, you have a way with words.
3: Hi, this is Bibi. I'm calling from Charlotte, North Carolina.
1: Hi, Bibi. Welcome to the program. What's up?
3: Thank you. So I am not a first language English speaker, and I lived in England before I moved to the United States. And when I lived in England, whenever someone was sick with something like a cold or something like that, they would say they have the lurgy. And so when I moved to the United States, that's what I would say. I would say, oh, God, I've got the lurgy. And people would be like, oh, that's weird. Is that contagious? Is that something really bad?
1: Right.
3: And so after a few years, I learned that here you say you have the crud and not the lurgy. And so I'm wondering why there are different words and where those words even come from.
1: Martha, don't you think BB has pointed out like this perfect match of how the British and American language differ? It's just just a perfect BB. It's just exactly the right example.
0: Yeah, and they're both great words because they both just sort of sound like what they are.
1: So
0: right?
1: Lurgy is L-U-R-G-Y and crud or C-R-U-D.
0: Yeah. Right. Right. And they're very specific to those two different places. Lurgy goes all the way back to at least the 1700s when the lurgy referred to laziness or idleness or sort of jokingly a medical condition. You might, if you didn't feel like working, you might say, I have the lurgy or the fever lurgy or the fever lurden. And by World War II, in British military slang, lurgy could refer generally to an imaginary catch-all disease. And then I know Grant is going to get excited about this because something very important happened in 1954 involving a radio comedy on the BBC called The Goon Show. And this is an extremely silly episode called Lurgy Strikes Britain. And it featured this terrifying epidemic of the dread dreaded lurgy. And this terrible disease gave its victims this uncontrollable urge to yell. To yell what, Grant?
1: Lurgy!
0: Yakaboo!
1: What did they yell?
0: They would yell, Yakaboo!
1: Oh, Yakaboo, yeah. The dreaded lurgy. Don't forget, that's what they call it in this episode.
0: The dreaded lurgy.
1: Always with the dreaded.
0: And this episode just gets sillier and sillier. They figure out that the one thing that all these victims of the lurgy have in common is that none of them plays in a brass band.
1: And this is such a perfect goon show episode because it is high speed, manic. It is silly, silly, silly. They all practice comedy from the lowest pun to the highest allusion, like to Greek classics. You know what I'm saying? Everything in between. It was so very British. I think even at the time, a lot of the references probably just went over people's heads because it's so fast.
0: Yeah, and so silly because in this episode, the government buys 50 million brass band instruments and drops them over a town that has lots of lurgy victims because, you know, the one thing they have in common is that they don't play in a brass band. So
1: in short, what you're saying is that lurgy kind of went from this semi-obscure term for skiving off of work or being indeterminately ill to being something that everyone knew and everyone used. It's real fun. At BB, you can find Goon Show episodes out there on the internet. And the BBC actually still broadcasts them on streaming if you have a way to get that on BBC Radio 4 Extra.
3: That's amazing. I'll have to look it up.
1: In any case, thank you, BB, for turning us on to this really good topic of just one of the kind of basic ways that the two dialects differ.
0: Well, don't get Grant started on old-time radio comedy. We'll be here all day.
1: I'm not going to be. I'm not going to give you the creeping cred by talking about OTR, as they call it.
3: Thank you so much. This was great.
1: Yeah, sure.
0: Take care now. Stay healthy.
3: Thank you. I'll try. Bye.
1: Well, don't be a sleazy vomitous crud. 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
0: Got an email from Ronnie Arnold, who lives in Texas and apparently listens to us very early in the morning. He said, today you had a discussion proposing a new word, MICO, for an error when you're dictating on your phone. He said, I was literally shouting from my bed. Doesn't everyone know that those types of autocorrect errors should be called autocorrupt?
1: Oh, yeah, I've heard that one before, autocorrect errors.
0: That's a good one. Mm-hmm. Yeah. Well, give us a shout.
4: You're listening to Away With Words, the show about language and how we use it. I'm Martha Barnett.
1: And I'm Grant Barrett, and dressed in gold lamé and wearing rocket boots and a helmet about to do a stunt, it's our quiz guy, John Chinesky.
5: Nice. Watch out, guys. Back up. This is going to be big. I'm auditioning for Starlight Express. It's going to be great. Let's get to this quiz. Okay, I'll do the stunt after, I promise. This is a quiz adapted from a question category on a popular television game show. You might be familiar with the category. It's called Before and After. Does that ring any bells?
1: Is this a Jeopardy category traditionally?
5: I'm unfamiliar with that show, but yeah, it's probably something like that. Yeah. I'll give you a clue to two answers. Both are two-word phrases, and the second half of the first answer is the same as the first half of the second answer.
1: Okay.
5: So they can overlap. For example, if I clued, it's a fruity pastry you might find just under a man's chin, the answer would be Adam's apple turnover.
1: Gotcha.
5: Adam's apple.
1: Okay.
5: Adam's apple, apple turnover.
1: I was thinking about beefcake whole, but that doesn't work.
5: that's something. There's something there. I'll work on that
1: there's
5: next
1: something
5: time.
1: Something there.
5: Now, to simplify things this week, every overlap word, like apple in Adam's apple turnover, will begin with A.
1: Okay.
5: Just for a thing to do.
0: Oh, okay.
5: Also, you'll note that for language reasons, the second part will typically be clued first, like I did with this. You'll see what I mean. Here we go. It's a light, fluffy, baked dessert that watches over and protects you in a heavenly fashion.
0: Angel food.
1: Yeah.
0: Angel.
1: Guardian angel food.
5: Guardian Angel food I will take, or Guardian Angel cake. That's perfectly well, perfectly fine. Very well done. Very well done. Guardian Angel cake. Guardian Angel, Angel cake. It's the record of friends' names and phone numbers kept by Abraham Lincoln in Pennsylvania.
1: Gettysburg address book.
5: Gettysburg address book.
0: Nice.
5: Gettysburg address book. Either one. It's a little weird there, but it's
1: fine.
5: I was
1: thinking about Rolodex Midnight Runners or something, but that's just another clue altogether.
5: I miss Rolodexes, the way they used to spin around and flip around.
0: Flap, so good, flap, so flap. Yeah.
5: It's a famous, highly classified U.S. Air Force base that may or may not contain aliens, but does have a gas station and places to eat and just relax during a long trip.
1: Rest Area 51.
5: Rest Area 51. So
1: that's what the aliens call it.
5: It's got to be a thing.
1: We're just a stopover on the way to better planets.
5: Sure. It signals the beginning of Lent and involves the fine pulverized rock created during an eruption.
0: Volcanic Ash Wednesday?
5: That is it. Exactly. Volcanic Ash Wednesday. Volcanic Ash. Ash Wednesday. Volcanic Ash Wednesday. He's just your regular working class guy who happens to know a lot about baseball players' stats at home plate.
1: So, Joe Blow by Blow?
5: No. Remember the middle word, the overlap word will always begin with A.
1: Oh, I see.
0: Oh, right. So, average Joe, something?
1: Batting average Joe.
5: Yes, batting average Joe. There you go. Batting average Joe. Batting average Joe. It's a trippy music genre from the 1960s that focuses on oranges, grapefruits, lemons, and limes.
0: Citric acid rock.
5: Knocked it out of the park. Very good. Citric acid. Acid rock.
1: At our age, it's citric acid reflux. Okay.
5: Yes. Guys, that was fantastic. You did very well at before and after. Good teamwork.
1: All right, give our best to the family, and we'll talk to you next week, John.
5: You too, guys. Talk to you then.
0: Take care, John.
1: One of the nice things about this show is John Chinesky shows up to make our lives difficult, and we love it. You can also make our lives wonderful by calling or texting toll-free in the United States and Canada, 877-929-9673.
0: Hi there. You have a way with words.
6: Hi, this is Mandy Flowers calling from San Antonio, Texas.
0: Welcome to the show, Mandy. What can we do for you?
6: This is actually something that happened about 20 years ago. It was a while ago, and I had a friend who was Canadian, and at the time we were both living in South Korea, and I met most of my Canadians outside of the U.S. But she used to say something to me, and it always confused me, and I was never really sure how to answer when she would say it, and so I just wondered about it. What I know about her is that she was from Newfoundland, and she was from an island called St. John's in Newfoundland. And so I assume that must have something to do with where it comes from. But anyway, so she would call me and she would say, like, I would answer the phone and I would say, hello. And she would say, hey, what are you at? This just confused me.
1: Like, what are you at? Yes. Did she have a follow-up to that, like a second phrase that she would say after?
6: Yeah, she would say, I'll come where you're two.
1: Ah, yeah, there's the fulfillment. It's kind of like a shave and a haircut waiting for the two bits.
6: And I never knew what she was asking me. If she was asking me where I am or what I'm doing or how I'm doing. I didn't know if it was like, what's up, which is, you know, a weird way to ask how people are. So I would usually just give an answer that answered all of those things. And I'd be like, I am at my house doing laundry and I'm going to go to the store later and I'm fine. Thanks for asking. And I would give her this ridiculous long reply because I just tried to cover all my bases. Yeah. And she would always laugh at me, but she would never correct me. So she always would giggle, you know. Yeah. And so it came up. I was going through my old journals recently. And I came upon this part where I was like, what is this? What is she asking me? And so I thought maybe you could shed some light on it.
1: It's such a good insight, the way you've told this story into the speech of Newfoundland. And actually, this particular phrasing, what are you at? I'll come where you're to, is also heard in Prince Edward Island. but it's so well known in Newfoundland that it's what linguists call an registered. I usually call them Chamber of Commerce words, where people are highly aware that they say it. It has a strong association with local identity, and they don't consider it like a socially risky at all. It's just, it's a marker of how they speak. And particularly important here, and I think if we break this down, most people who don't speak that dialect would stumble on the at and the to, because they seem like not quite the right words in those slots, right?
6: Mm-hmm. Yeah, yeah. I was never quite sure. She was asking me, I'll come where you're to, if she was saying she'll come to where I'm at right now or to where I'm going. Like, yeah, she'll meet me somewhere.
1: Yeah, it's basically saying, where are you? I'll come join you. Or, and sometimes it is, what are you up to? Or maybe let's do it together. But it just really depends on the context. The at and the to here are what are called locative or sometimes stative, which meaning they serve almost like a verb when they explain kind of activity in a particular location. Here's another example from a CBC interview that I plucked from a book of Newfoundland and Labrador English. It goes, I'd like to live in Europe someday or here, wherever the money's to.
6: Hmm.
1: So it's kind of like almost always a follow-up to the verb. It almost serves as a verb itself. In any case, there are a couple really great books on this. And one of them pointed out that there was a song in 1966 that was apparently a hit in Newfoundland by Dick Nolan, because it was kind of a comeback to Newfoundland year, where they had like a campaign that if you had gone away from Newfoundland, they were encouraging you to come back. But his song was called Come Where We're At. And it had many lyrics in it. They were very similar to the expression that you gave us. What are you at? I'll come where you're to.
6: So how do you reply to that? Like, what would a Newfoundland person say as answer?
1: They would generally say something like, they would just talk about what they're doing, just like you did. You actually answered pretty well for somebody who's from away. For somebody from away, you did okay.
6: I covered all the bases with my very long answers.
0: Yeah.
6: Okay, I just wondered if there was an equally colloquial way to answer that. And maybe she was laughing at me because I didn't use it.
1: No, she's just laughing probably because she knew that it was a localism, and she was just delighted to be able to have this strong sense of being who she is, even in a strange place like Seoul, Korea. I mean, strange if you're from Newfoundland, right?
6: Yeah, strange if you're from anywhere but Seoul, really. It stuck with me all these years.
1: Well,
6: it was very
1: maybe
6: charming.
1: Stay where you're at, and maybe we'll come where you're to when we hit the road and do our live shows.
6: Looking forward to it. Thank you so much.
1: All right, take care. Bye-bye.
0: Take care.
6: All right, bye-bye.
0: Well, come where we're to, 877-929-9673. That's toll-free in the U.S. and Canada. Or you can email us, words@waywardradio.org. You know, we were talking earlier about names for mixed breed dogs, and we forgot one, which is Bitsa.
1: A bit of this and a bit of that.
0: Yeah, B-I-T-S-A, Bitsa.
1: Oh, that's nice. And, you know, I've known a few dogs named Bitsy, which is, I think, a form of Betsy. I could see that working out for, a sweet little brown mutt.
0: Right? Betsy's a Bitsa.
1: Betsy a Bitsa. 877-929-9673 is a 24-hour toll-free number in the United States and Canada.
0: Hello, you have a way with words.
7: Hello, I'm Rod Wing calling from Tucson, Arizona.
0: Hi, Rod. We're glad to have you. What's on your mind today?
7: I had a phrase that I was interested in that my wife and her siblings say. The phrase is, close the lights. And that's always kind of bugged me.
1: Mm-hmm.
7: And close the lights instead of turn off the lights. Mm-hmm. And she's Chinese American, and her family, her parents, her father was born in Guangzhou, China, and the mother was born in Chinatown, San Francisco. So I thought this could be possibly a direct translation from Cantonese into English. So that's what I'd like to know more about.
1: close the light instead of turn off the light. Yes. The clues you've given us and your interpretation of them is right on. It is most likely what's known as a calc, C-A-L-Q-U-E, which is basically a literal loan translation from another language where it's almost word for word. And the really interesting thing here is, even though you find it a little annoying, English is the odd language out. Most of the languages of the world don't use a verb that that equals turn or turn on, turn off. Most of the languages of the world use verbs that mean close and open when they talk about lights.
8: Oh.
1: So we're kind of the exception. And so it's not only people from Asia who do this, like you'll get people from Singapore and Malaysia, but also people from Nigeria, India, Pakistan, and even pockets of the United States, you'll find it. People who just, because for them, there's a little bit of history why you might say close the light in our culture and other cultures. The interesting thing here is why people say close the light instead of turn the light. It's mm-hmm. because lights have been handled differently at different times in the modern era. Some people grew up with turn knob electrical switches, which was common in the United States. Some people grew up with knobs on lamps that raised or lowered a wick. And some people had little doors on lamps that you could move back and forth to change the amount of light or change the amount of air getting to the flame inside. You know, again, controlling how much light is happening. And so all of these verbs for these other devices kind of inconsistently showed up when electricity became more standard and the standard modern flip switch became kind of just par for the course in most electrical builds out in North America. So this is why we have these different pockets of this, different cultures adapted in different speeds and in different ways to electricity, going from flame devices or gas devices to electrical devices.
7: Wow, that's pretty, that's really interesting. You call that a calc?
1: C-A-L-Q-U-E. Yeah, it's a literal, like, word-for-word loan translation from another language.
7: I have a technician who works in my lab, and I asked him today about this. And he's from the Philippines.
1: Yep.
7: And he says he uses close the lights, but he also said the literal translation in Tagalog is kill the light.
1: Oh, interesting.
7: Which was pretty interesting. So.
1: Yeah, but even in English.
7: But he doesn't use that. He doesn't use that. So.
1: Yeah, in the Philippines, though, I do find in my books of Philippine English, I do find plenty of examples of people saying close or open the lights. What really interesting is that we have fixed in our heads that somehow turn the light is the default verb, but it's just a passing verb. It's only for this moment, kind of this short little blip of history, and I'm calling, 50 to 100 years a blip because history is huge. It really hasn't been entrenched in the language all that long to refer to electricity, because electricity hasn't been all that common for all that long. So it's not like it's been like, goes back to time immemorial that we've been saying, turn off the light.
7: So I should say to my wife and her siblings that that they're in the majority.
1: You should.
0: That's right.
7: Around the world.
1: But also just enjoy the differences.
0: Do what they say.
1: Yeah, if we all spoke alike, how boring would that be?
7: Okay, well, I stand corrected then. I'll have to tell my girls it's okay to say close the light.
1: Yeah, it sounds like it's your night to make dinner too, Rod. That's what I'm thinking.
0: Empty the dishwasher. Yeah. Rod, thank you so much for calling.
1: Take care. Appreciate it.
7: All right. Nice to talk to you. Thanks so much. I really enjoy your show. So
1: take
7: care.
1: Bye-bye.
7: Bye-bye.
0: Call or text 877-929-9673.
1: Hello. You have a way with words.
9: Hello. Martha Berry, France. I'm calling from Grand Rapids, Ohio. It's just a small community southwest of Toledo, Ohio.
1: Yeah, definitely. So what's on your mind, Martha?
9: Well, I was curious about the phrase having an axe to grind. And I wondered, obviously a long time ago, there was a guy that went around and sharpened blades, scissors, daggers, axes, etc. And now it seems as though if you have an axe to grind, it's kind of a negative thing. Like you've got a chip on your shoulder or, you're hepped up about something and you need some resolution. So I was curious about how it changed or what caused the change.
1: That's very perceptive, Martha. And my Martha, my radio Martha, she's kind of really zeroed in on these two different meanings, hasn't she?
0: Yes, indeed. The meaning of this term has changed over time. And as you said, today to have an axe to grind means you have a grievance or a complaint, right?
9: Mm-hmm. Yes.
0: Martha, the first known use of the expression to have an axe to grind appears in 1810. That's when a Pennsylvania newspaper editor named Charles Minor wrote about being flattered into doing the hard work of turning one of those heavy grindstones for a stranger to sharpen his axe. And then he applied that image to people like politicians and merchants and other people who seem eager to help, but they really have something to gain. They have some sort of ulterior motive. And in this article, he writes about how if he sees an overly friendly shopkeeper offering sips of brandy to his customers, he writes, "Thinks I, that man has an axe to grind." So originally it didn't have the meaning that it has today, but over time its meaning broadened. And now we think of it as you suggested. You know, you have a grievance, you have a complaint, you have something that you got to talk to somebody about. You're not happy about something. So it's really undergone a change in meaning.
9: Quite a bit, I'd say.
0: Mm-hmm. Yeah, yeah.
9: Yes. Okay, well, thank you very much. I really enjoy your program.
1: Martha in Ohio, thank you so much for spending time with us. Oh, we really appreciate it.
9: No, it's been my pleasure. Thank you both.
1: All right, bye-bye.
0: Okay, take care.
1: You can find all of our past episodes on our website at waywardradio.org, where you'll also find all of our social media handles and lots of ways to talk to us.
0: Stay put. We'll be right back to untangle the web of English.

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1: 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I'm Grant Barrett.
2: And I'm Martha Barnett. Hi, you have Away With Words.
3: Hi, my name is Ryan. I'm calling from Asheville, North Carolina. I am a wildland firefighter, and we have a word. The word is bagger, and we use it to describe other firefighters in a derogatory way, meaning like lazy or unprofessional or maybe amateur. So I'm curious if you guys have any ideas about the origin of the word. So I've heard a few different explanations, one being that it describes a firefighter that shows up to a camp and gets a bagged lunch, and that's all they really show up for, and they don't really do anything. They kind of disappear, don't put in any work. I've also been told it's kind of an older term that describes non-professional crews that just show up to fires just with the backpack on their back. And then the third thing I've heard is it describes someone that shows up and attaches their bagged lunch to their belt. So I'm curious if you guys have any ideas on that.
1: I hear your doubt as you recite the last one.
3: Yeah, it kind of sounds weird, but I think that's a much older term or an idea, I guess, from before we had equipment to carry our bag lunch, I guess.
1: All three of those supposed origins all really lack evidence, and they're all not that great, and they sound like they were just devised after the fact to try to explain the term. For example, pretty much everybody who goes to a fire brings some kind of bag, don't you? When you're out there, don't you have your belongings in a container?
3: Oh, yeah, absolutely.
1: So the idea that this one particular group of people who brings a backpack, that they're the ones get called bagger, just doesn't seem right. And as far as the bagged lunch goes, yeah, there are definitely people who go, all they're there for is whatever minimum amount of money they're going to make, and then they find a way not to do the work. That happens pretty much everywhere. But I have something for you that I think, for me, it's convincing that it doesn't come from any of those possible origins. And that is that forms of this term exist in the military. And in the military, they seem to be older. And in the military, a bagger, we're talking about bagger, B-A-G-G-E-R, is short for dirt bagger, or let's call it S bagger, S being the first letter of the word that means fecal matter. Or, of course, dirt bag or S bag for short. Obviously, the term isn't S bag. It's the thing I can't say on the radio bag. And in the military, especially the Navy, it has exactly the same meaning. It's the kind of person who is constantly trying to get out of work or not do the things that they're capable of and they just don't want to. And all of these are also probably from the much older sandbagger. And a sandbagger, again, is somebody who just doesn't do the job, or they always have excuses about why it's not getting done. And it's especially because they're perfectly capable of doing it. They're just like, meh, I don't want to. So the idea is that you've got these sandbags that you're doing, putting them in the way of actually getting real work done. And this, of course, goes back to at least the 1940s. And so sandbagger becomes dirtbagger and S-bagger. And then just is clipped to bagger in the military before it even leaves that. And as confirmed for me, Ryan, I think it's true. A lot of people who fight fires are ex-military.
3: Oh, yeah, absolutely.
1: So I think that's a really strong path for that to show up among firefighters, to go from the military and leap over and be borrowed into the jargon and language, the slang of firefighting.
3: Very interesting. Well, I appreciate it.
2: Ryan, we're grateful for your work.
1: Yeah, absolutely. Thank you
2: really for important work there.
1: Doing the hard stuff out there in a world of serious climate issues. But and stay safe.
2: Yeah, we know you're not a bagger.
3: Thank you.
1: Pretty sure. All right, you take care now. Be safe out there.
2: All right, take care.
3: Thank you.
1: Bye-bye.
3: See ya.
2: We're always eager to talk about language in the workplace, and Bagger is a great example of that. If you have one, you can always call us, 877-929-9673, or email us, words@waywardradio.org. Hi, you have a way with words.
4: Hi, this is Jeff. I'm in Knoxville, Tennessee.
2: Hey, Jeff.
1: Hi, Jeff.
2: Welcome to the show.
4: Well, thank you so much. I'm glad to be here. It's kind of a phrase that really nobody else in my family remembers, but I remember it from as a kid playing cards with my grandmother, and my mother does not remember it. My sister does not remember it, but my grandmother, whenever she would get a bad hand, whether we were playing crazy eights or king's corners, it didn't really matter. And she had a bad hand. She would just say, "Oh, for crying in a bucket." And it just struck me as funny. It stuck with me this whole time. I talked to my family about it, and they think I'm nuts because they never heard anybody say that before.
2: Hmm. Really?
1: And you just have this great memory of these fun times with your grandma.
4: I do. I would spend the night with her a lot of times and, you know, drink Pepsi out of the bottle and play cards. And sharp cheddar cheese was one of her favorite snacks on crackers. So it was good times.
1: It just sounds like you guys were just painting the town red. she was Absolutely. Debauching you with the cheese and the Coke.
4: That's right. That's right.
1: For crying in a bucket is an established expression. What's confusing about it maybe is that it itself is a different version of the much older for Christ's sake. So it's another one of those minced oaths, and we talk about a lot of them, where to avoid offending someone or avoid, you know, saying the Lord's name in vain, you say something that's roughly similar but isn't actually the offense. So for crying in a bucket is one form of it. For crying out loud is far more common version of it. But people will say for crying in the beer, and they actually cry in this expression a lot of things. Like you cry in a sink, a bathtub, the ocean, a cemetery, the creek, the soup, the dark, the alley, the rain. There's all these different things that you might cry into. But it's an expression of outrage or frustration or surprise, right?
4: Well, that tracks then. That makes sense.
2: Jeff, would you describe her as somebody who would reach for that kind of minced oath rather than say something profane or even more angry?
4: Oh, for sure. Yeah, for sure. I don't think I ever heard her say anything, any bad words whatsoever.
2: Wow.
4: But so that kind of makes sense that, you know, that would be a phrase that she would use. She was an amazing woman. She lost her husband, my grandfather, in World War II, and then raised three kids on her own, never remarried, was just one of the most resilient people I ever met in my entire life. And but, you know, really fun to be with, loved to play cards and, you know, spend time with family. So, it was good.
2: Well, I love that those memories of her are preserved in that little phrase. Do you use it yourself?
4: I do. I do, much to my family, my wife and my daughters. You know, they've heard me say it for years, and they think it's cute and kind of funny, but didn't, you know, I think they thought the same thing. I think they were thinking it was, you know, kind of a, oh, for goodness sake, or something like along those lines.
1: Yeah. Right.
4: But didn't really have a, you know, context to what it might have been.
1: Well, now you know. Now you can go back to people and say, see, I'm not just weird like my grandma.
4: Well, the jury is still out on that. But anyway.
1: I think you're fine, Jeff.
2: Yeah, Jeff, thank you so much for calling.
1: Yeah, we appreciate it. Take care of yourself.
4: Absolutely. Call again sometime,
1: all right?
4: Absolutely. Thanks so much.
1: Sure. Bye-bye.
4: Yep, you bet. You guys have a good day.
1: You too.
2: Well, for crying in a bucket, give us a call, 877-929-9673. Kentucky poet and novelist Silas House writes often about growing up in Appalachia, and I wanted to read one of his poems. It's called Cornbread. I like to scoop the meal up by hand, no spoon, so I can feel the grain on my fingers, wonder at the fields that gave it life. I love the splash of egg, the gallop of buttermilk. When I mix all of this, I see my mother cooking for me after a long day bent over stoves, spent serving all of the mean children at the Lilly Elementary School. I see my aunt, cigarette planted firmly between her teeth as she holds the bowl against her belly, eyes on the young and the restless while a cast iron skillet of grease heats in the roaring gas oven. I see my grandmother and every woman before her in my family, and yes, even the occasional man who lowered himself to cook, who secretly enjoyed fingering the meal. And here I am too, time sick once again. If I could go back, I would tell my mother to go, sit down, and rest. I would memorize every word my aunt said as she taught me how to cook, how to live in this world, how to be myself. I would kiss Mama on the forehead and spend time with her at her little wooden table, savoring every bite, listening. I'd ask Granny to tell me that story one more time, please. This is the curse of who we are as a people, always eating our own history, tasting the past.
1: That is such a perfect encapsulation of food and memory. And it evokes my own experience with my own family in Southeast Missouri, which has a lot in common with Appalachia. You know, the cornbread and the skillet, mm-hmm. and even the cigarette dangling while you cook.
2: Mm-hmm. Yeah, this is a poem you can almost smell, right?
1: Yeah, I can smell the bacon fat that you keep in the refrigerator that you pull out to grease the pan with before you pour the cornmeal batter there.
2: Oh, yeah.
1: The poem and the author again.
2: It's Cornbread by Silas House, and it's from his collection called All These Ghosts.
1: We'll link to Silas House's book on our website at waywardradio.org. 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
2: Hi, you have a way with words.
5: Hi, my name is Brianna Green.
2: Hey, Brianna, where are you calling us from?
5: Hi, I live in Jacksonville, Florida.
2: All right. Well, we're glad to have you. What's on your mind today?
5: Yes, I was calling about a term that my family and friends use, but it's something that only my family and friends seem to know about. And it's a term that if I were to use it with new people who I've just met, they have no idea what I'm talking about. So I thought that it would be a good word to call in with, and that is that we call each other weapons, and we use the phrase weaponry or the word weaponry in a way that does not seem to be as common as it is to those of us who are in the know.
2: Now, what does that mean to you?
5: Okay, so we call each other weapons. Like, usually that means that somebody's causing a scene, or they're maybe acting a little bit crazy, or they're doing something weird. Kind of like a weirdo. Like, you're being a weirdo. You're being a weapon.
2: Mm-hmm. Oh, mm-hmm. Interesting.
5: Or if there was a scene of sorts of someone just doing something maybe in public, and afterwards we're walking away, we might say something like, that was weaponry.
1: So an instance of being foolish or making a mistake.
5: Usually, yes.
2: Any idea how long you've been saying this or where you picked it up?
5: So I've been saying it ever since I can remember, and I believe so have my parents. It comes from my dad and his family, who are from Long Island, New York. And it seems that anyone who has known my dad for a long time or has grown up around my dad will know what we mean when we say it. They'll know what we're referring to. But unless you're tight with my family, then the average person who we just met will, if I were to say, oh, that person was being a weapon, or that was weaponry, wasn't it? They will be like, what? Until I then explain that it comes from my dad in Long Island, New York.
1: So, Brianna, let me just ask you does your dad have any connection to Ireland or Scotland?
5: Our family is Irish, partially, not fully, yes.
1: But what, are we talking first generation Irish or just further, much further back?
5: No, further back.
1: Okay. The reason I ask, like, even a trip to Ireland or Scotland, because a very similar use of weapon exists in Scotland and Ireland, sometimes in Australia, okay. In the UK. I've got examples of this where people talk about somebody being a weapon. It's often derogatory, kind of the same way that in the U.S. we might call somebody a tool. You know, you're a real weapon. Okay. They might say you're an absolute weapon. But sometimes it's a positive, especially in sports uses, where you call somebody an absolute weapon, meaning that out on the pitch or the field, they're amazing at whatever position they're playing. So other uses of this do exist outside of your family.
5: Great. That's what I was interested in hearing. Maybe similar to it has been used by Chuck Norris, as in, I don't need a weapon. I am one.
1: Love that. Right. Clearly a positive use, right?
5: Exactly.
2: Right before my stepson graduated from college, he kept describing himself as an academic weapon, and his friends were calling themselves academic weapons. And apparently there was a meme going around at the time where you can watch this little video on TikTok where this guy is talking about how he's an academic weapon because he's on the front row of a big lecture class with 700 students in there. And he talks about how he's an academic weapon and let's do this. It's very funny.
5: Okay, I could see it. And just another great example of how it can be quite a versatile term.
1: The emphatic force, the kind of like the emotional impact of the concept of a weapon is kind of carried through, positive or negative.
5: Right, of course. Thank you so much. I had so much fun. I really appreciate it.
1: All right, bye-bye.
2: Take care.
5: Bye.
2: Well, what's the word or phrase that your family uses? And when you use it, people look at you like, what? Give us a call and let's talk about it, 877-929-9673, or send us an email, words@waywardradio.org. Grant, I was pleased to see that the editors at the Oxford English Dictionary just made a new entry for the word floordrobe.
1: Floordrobe. This is instead of putting your clothes where they belong, in the closet or the wardrobe or the drawers, you pile them on the floor.
2: That's right. The dictionary defines it as an untidy heap of discarded clothing left on the floor of a room instead of stored in a wardrobe.
1: Yeah. I think their definition doesn't really do the chaos justice, but okay. Dictionary people, a little straight-laced.
2: I'm glad to have a word for it. Apparently, it's been around since at least 1995. But
1: how about that?
2: Not that I have a floor drobe or anything.
1: No, really. Sure. We know you've got all kinds of family language that describes the chaos and mess that it just happens when you live. And when you live together, call us 877-929-9673. 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
1: 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I'm Grant Barrett.
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2: This is Embodied from PRX and WUNC. I'm Anita Rao. For 21 years, Alicia McCullough was unaware that her relationship with food, weight, and exercise was a problem, one with a very specific diagnosis.
3: A lot of times I was praised for being thin, so a lot of my providers would say, "You're a perfect size, don't get any bigger." So for me, it just never registered to be a problem.
2: Today on Embodied, how an aha moment in grad school led Alicia to a personal and professional commitment to better understand why Black women's eating disorders are so underdiagnosed and the unique tools they need to heal.
3: A lot of the clients I was seeing share that no one even asked them about, what is your relationship with your body? And so putting the power back in their hands around how they wanted to talk about this conversation and not enforcing or projecting my beliefs around the way that they should think or feel about their bodies.
2: Reclaiming the Black body, just ahead on Embodied.
4: This episode of Embodied discusses disordered eating. If you'd like to listen later, you can find this conversation in your podcast feed, wherever you like to listen.
2: As a college student and a participant in office culture for the past 15 years, I've been to many brown bag lunches, where typically new information from someone smart washes over me while I pick spinach out of my teeth. But never has a brown bag lunch changed my life.
3: I was holding on to every word that she was saying. I had my journal and I was writing.

0: down all the things she was sharing. And then I sat with her words and I said, wow, this is my experience.
1: A decade ago, in her early 20s, Alicia McCullough was sitting in a room with her fellow grad school classmates. She was studying mental health counseling. And this particular brown bag lunch about eating disorders was a light bulb moment. The behaviors described by the professor, restricting food, losing weight, and rapidly gaining it again, were all things Alicia had experienced in her own life. But as a Black woman, she had never associated herself with the phrase eating disorder.
0: I, even being a grad student, had so much stigma associated with words like disorder, diagnoses, because those were just experiences that were not talked about in my community, in my family. And so there was a dissonance for me around, I'm learning about these things, but
2: I didn't know I could be impacted by the same diagnosis that I'm learning about in school.
1: Alicia is one of some 21 million Americans that have had or currently are experiencing an eating disorder. But as a person of color, she's also part of a population that is less than half as likely to receive a diagnosis than her white counterparts. After her eye-opening experience in grad school, Alicia set out to understand, why are so many people of color going underdiagnosed for eating disorders? And what tools and practices will bring them healing where existing methods have failed? This is Embodied, our show about identity, relationships, and health. I'm Anita Rao. Alicia documents her search for answers in the new book, Reclaiming the Black Body, Nourishing the Home Within. That journey took her into her own family history to understand the first messages she learned about food at the dinner table in Little Washington, North Carolina.
0: I had two-parent household, and both of my parents worked multiple jobs to ensure that our family had all of our needs met. And I know that they were working really hard to nourish three kids alongside two adults. And so what I remembered clearly was that my parents would go grocery shopping. We'd have like a full pantry, a full refrigerator. And then they'd say, we have to make this last. And so I learned from a young age about, you know, this pattern of really sparsing out food and being mindful, and not just because it was taking care of your body and being mindful of what you're putting in your body, but more so around finances, around if we run out of food, then we're not going to have enough, you know? And so I learned this pattern of, you know, not enoughness connected to food and needing to be very mindful about how much I was consuming, when I was consuming, how I was consuming. I had a household that really taught clean your plate. And if you don't, there's a lot of shaming around that, around, well, kids in this country, you know, for example, don't have access to food. Those were the messages that I learned, a lot around not enoughness, a lot around scarcity, and a lot around shame.
1: So you mentioned these kind of messages that you're absorbing, like we don't have enough, you must clean your plate. Groceries aren't cheap, but you were also raised Christian. Your family went to church twice a week. So what were the messages that your faith was teaching you about food and your physical body that kind of layered on top of the messages you were getting in your house?
0: A lot of these messages did not directly come from like the church itself. A lot of these came from the religion. A lot of what I learned was the story of Adam and Eve. Eve, you know, is this early creation story about Eve where she eats an apple. And essentially, creation is doomed because of this decision to eat this apple that, you know, is associated with sin and lustfulness and, you know, ungodliness. And so I learned that the food that we consume has an impact on the relationship we have to God. And then also being indoctrinated with this idea that, especially as a girl and as a woman, that I needed to control my body, that I did not need to be too large, that that was considered not attractive to society, and that my priority should be orienting my body to be pleasing to men and to the male gaze. So I learned a lot about what it meant to take up less space and to alter my body in order to be deemed as attractive. And attractive meant thin. And attractiveness to be thin also meant restricting your food intake so that you could modify your body.
1: I know that your mom and your grandma were both big dieters. Were there explicit messages that you were kind of inferring from their relationship with their bodies and food that shaped your own behavior also?
0: Absolutely. They were also impacted by these values around being thin, getting back to your pre-pregnancy body. Mm. That was something I heard a lot growing up of like, you got to snap back, you know, you have to lose the weight. And so a lot of times, even in my household, being indoctrinated with a lot of magazines, Slim Fast magazines, Weight Watchers magazines, seeing my mom and grandmother be in Weight Watchers programs, Oprah was very prevalent in our household. It became normalized for me to think about thinness as being this moniker for what beauty, success, and desirability look like.
1: How did that show up in terms of like your behaviors around food and exercise in your adolescence? What did that look like on a day-to-day basis?
0: As an adolescent, I started to really feed into 17 magazine and
1: yes.
0: a lot of other magazines. Yes, a lot of those magazines catered to teens around beauty and what it means to be in relationships and how our body should look. And I remember specifically when I would get the magazine, I would flip to the exercise section. And when I got to that section, I would always say, okay, I have to get the summer abs, or I have to get the summer bottom, or, you know, whatever it was, the summer legs, the summer arms. And so I would wake up in the mornings right before school and I would eat a can of fruit. And then I would work out very intensively. And then I would say, that's all I'm going to have for today. I worked out. That's all I'm going to have for today. And I may have not ate for the rest of the day until maybe dinner time. And I didn't know that what I was doing was unhealthy. I didn't think about it as being super restrictive. Even in my church environment, it was very normal for us to go on fast. And the way I learned about it in church was that it cuts out distractions. So you limit your food to cut out distractions so you can be closer to God. And so that was also norm for me. And so this idea of restricting food never came across to me as disorder. It just came across as, well, this is just a part of like what we do.
1: Looking back, what do you think the people in your life who were telling you that you were healthy, or even like your own mind was telling you, like, what were you not seeing when you saw this behavior as like, this is totally normal. This is just how you can have a relationship with food.
0: So something I was not seeing was, for example, when I was a teenager, my hair started really thinning out. Mm. And I just thought it was because I was getting a lot of perms, which are chemicals that, you know, you use in your hair to get your hair pretty straight. So I thought it was just a result of over-perming my hair because I would go to my hairdresser every 6 to 8 weeks for a perm. And then there were also things, for example, of, you know, my nails being pretty weak. My body was very, very thin. And so I was consistently tired. And I also, at that time, got early diagnosis of subclinical hyperthyroidism. And so I just thought all of those were just a part of, like, you know, my health conditions or, you know, these other behaviors. But I never thought that the root of it was my undernourishment, that that was what was contributing to these symptoms that I was experiencing that were making my body pretty weak at that time.
1: How did, like, doctors respond to those symptoms?
0: Yeah, so when I would go to my healthcare providers, a lot of times I was praised for being thin. So a lot of my providers would say, you're a perfect size, don't get any bigger. Or even when I did get the diagnosis of subclinical hyperthyroidism, my doctors just said, keep coming back every 6 months and we'll do some lab work. Hmm. And if you're normal, you're good. If it continues to be a thing, we'll just keep monitoring it. So it never was like a solution to address the conditions that I was experiencing. A lot of the times I was praised for my behaviors. And so for me, it just never registered to be a problem.
1: So I want to fast forward in time a little bit. We have you in your adolescence kind of having this relationship with your physical body, but normalizing it, saying like, this is just kind of how it is. You kind of went through school really quickly. You were doing accelerated schooling programs and you started grad school when you were just 21. But at that point, you hadn't started unpacking your own disordered eating. So what was it that motivated you to start studying eating disorders, given that you didn't have that terminology at that moment in your life?
0: So something that always has stuck out to me is this deep commitment to social justice. And so I talked a little bit earlier about the experience of being at the brown bag lunch and learning about the binge restrict cycle. But during that same conversation, there was also conversations about body positivity. And so body positivity felt like an outlet, almost like a solution to what I was experiencing. I was already addressing issues of trauma and the ways that anxiety shows up different in marginalized communities and depression and other conditions. But when I got this eating disorder lens, it's just like something clicked within me. And I said, that's it. The root of a lot of the things that we're experiencing do come from this inability for us to experience liberation and show up in our bodies. And that's what I want to study. I want to get to the root of why is it difficult for us to be in our bodies? And I knew that food was just one avenue where it was manifesting. And so I wanted to gain a more holistic idea of how we were experiencing this condition.
1: Coming up next, what Alicia discovered about how eating disorders show up differently in Black communities, and what new tools she's found for helping herself and other Black folks with disordered eating. 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
1: This is Embodied. I'm Anita Rao. We're talking today with therapist Alicia McCullough, who for about two decades thought her anxiety and restrictive behaviors around food were normal. In her new book, Reclaiming the Black Body, Alicia described how it wasn't until she was in grad school studying mental health counseling that she connected the dots between her experience and the term eating disorder. That started her down a path of investigating why she and so many other Black women go undiagnosed and untreated for so long.
0: I clearly was dealing with restrictive eating and honestly an eating disorder more consistent with anorexia nervosa. When I went into my providers, none of them, you know, noticed that it was a problem. I mentioned I was praised for my behaviors. Even when I was experiencing those severe symptoms of thinning of my hair, of my nails being thin, of shortness of breath, you know, all of those things really consistent with anorexia nervosa. And so when I started to work with clients as well in eating disorders, I noticed specifically for my Black clients, they had a lot of the same stories of experiencing these extreme eating disorder patterns, whether it was anorexia, whether it was binge eating, whether it was bulimia, or whether it was another form of an eating disorder. They were all sharing that they had these symptoms, but none of their providers were picking up on the fact that they were experiencing an eating disorder, or what I like to say in my book, an eating imbalance. A lot of their providers dismissed them, and they also felt like there was not a safe place to even discuss this or even have the language for what they were experiencing. And so similar to me, they had this story of just kind of being in this rabbit race, but not knowing what's going on, like going and going and going. And you've normalized this experience, but don't know that you're actually in pain, you're actually suffering, that you're actually being victimized by, you know, this experience and condition that doesn't have a name for your specific body.
1: Are you saying that their behaviors were those of anorexia nervosa or binge eating, but because their bodies weren't severely underweight or didn't have kind of the stereotypical presentation of an eating disorder, that was what led to a lack of diagnosis?
0: Absolutely. And that was another part of it as well, too. I had a lot of clients, for example, who were in larger bodies who would only eat one time a day. And that is significantly consistent with undernourishment, but their providers never thought it was a problem and in fact encouraged them to say, you know, well, can you eat even less, you know, because you are in a larger body. And so they experienced these stories of because they were in larger bodies or bodies that were more curvaceous or bodies that may have just held a little bit more fat in certain areas, they were experiencing their provider saying, you know, you need to do more of restricting. You need to do more of harming your body. Oh, you're, you know, vomiting at night, you know, okay, maybe we prescribe you, you know, this other type of weight loss medication, or you're binging, you definitely need to control that. You know, these were things that they were coming into my office and saying that their providers were telling them. So it was the lack of representation, the encouragement of the behaviors, and then also this experience of the the body not being represented in the stereotypical way that we see eating disorders, and so them not getting the support that they needed in that, at that time.
1: When you became a clinician, you were leading a support group for Black women with eating disorders. You started to really observe the ways that they were presenting differently than maybe how you had been taught, and the training and tools you had for therapy didn't quite equip you well to serve the way that their disordered eating was manifesting. What are some things that you started to try doing differently as a therapist to better serve your clients of color that had disordered eating behaviors?
0: Yeah. So one of the bigger things was having the conversations. A lot of the clients I was seeing shared that no one even asked them about, what is your relationship with your body? How are you feeling in your body today? I was so open that I would say, you haven't nourished yourself today. Do you need to leave and go get a snack and we can bring it into the office and we can eat together, you know? And so I was very open to, what do you need in this exact moment? And then ensuring that we could meet that need together. And then also when we had the conversations about weight or body, I was very mindful about not shaming them. I was having the conversation of, thank you for telling me about your experience of being in your body today. I wonder about, when you think about your relationship to your weight, how do you feel about that? And so putting the power back in their hands and into their mouths around how they wanted to talk about this conversation, and not enforcing or projecting my beliefs around the way that they should think or feel about their bodies.
1: When we talk about eating disorders, we use the term eating disorder or disordered eating. We're talking about a wide spectrum that contains a lot of different presentations, a lot of different kinds of severities. I'm curious about the spectrum that you work on as a mental health therapist. Are you doing this kind of work with both folks who are kind of in a more inpatient setting where they need real behavioral help eating again, or is this coming later in the recovery journey? What is that spectrum?
0: Yeah, eating disorders are very vast, and we have different ways that we approach them. So one of the areas I was working in is outpatient. So outpatient treatment is what we consider less severe. Typically, these are folks who may be getting the diagnosis of an eating disorder for the first time, or these are people who are returning from a higher level of care. And so that could be more of an inpatient or hospitalization setting. And then they, you know, go through that program. And after that program, they make contact with me and typically a nutritionist that is in an outpatient setting. But I've had many colleagues, and I've also supported clients with getting into inpatient facilities. And so I had a lot of clients, for example, and I want to name specifically my Black clients who, when they would come to me, they were in pretty severe conditions. And then I would support them with getting to the hospital.
1: Got it. Okay. So there are so many kind of parts of this healing journey where you work with clients, and also you have had your own healing journey. And I want to come back to that for a moment, and kind of how your growth as a therapist was happening at the same time as you were healing your own relationship with food. You became really interested, especially in ancestral history and the role that ancestors play in how we relate to our bodies and food today. So you did some genetic testing and research, and you traced your family's roots all the way back to Sierra Leone and Gabon, then through the transatlantic slave trade to the Carolinas. So I'm curious about what this process of discovery revealed to you about your ancestors' relationship with food.
0: Yeah. Wow. It was such an emotional experience.
1: Yeah.
0: You know, what I found when I specifically started looking at the food roots was, you know, that my family did settle in the Carolinas, and they've been there for generations and centuries now. And a lot of what we were doing was really cultivating and in a good relationship with the land. And so this was post-enslavement. And so a lot of what we would do is have a really reciprocal relationship with land, where we knew about moving in alignment with the seasons and how to farm and how to hunt. And also, beyond that, when we get into like before the transatlantic slave trade, there was also this history, especially in Sierra Leone, of it being known as the Rice Coast. So a lot of folks who were enslaved were bought over from Sierra Leone because they were known to be able to cultivate and harvest rice. And so rice is something that I even have a deep relationship now. Hmm. As I think about the nourishment that it provides, as I think about the proteins and, you know, the type of grain and the way it's cultivated. And so that's something that's really stood out to me that I've carried with me until now. And so my sister actually recently bought this book, and it's specifically for Sierra Leone, and it has all of these recipes and different drinks and things like that that you can make. And she gifted it to my grandmother for her birthday. And I told her, I'm like, I want a copy as well, too.
4: I love that.
0: So, you know, I'm looking forward to that coming for me.
1: I mean, when you say all of this, one of the things that I hear that's interesting is like marking these moments of really strong connection that your ancestors did have with the land, with particular foods like rice. But you are looking at this history when you're in a moment of trying to understand your own disconnection to food. Mm-hmm. So I'm curious about how you think about that. Like, how did understanding your ancestors' deeper connection to food help you think about your own personal disconnection?
0: Yeah, it gave me a sense of pride because I think for so long, specifically when I think about the systemic messages around Black food, there's so much negativity associated with Black food being unhealthy or Black food being bad. And so these were messages that I grew up hearing a lot about my particular cultural foods. And so I learned, especially when I got to college, to start to disconnect and distance myself from those foods. But when I was starting this process of reclaiming my own relationship to food and exploring, you know, where the disconnect happened, I started to notice, even as I was looking into my ancestors, this deeper pride of saying to myself, wow, like these are people who have went through the unimaginable and were able to carry these plants, to carry these roots with them through those experiences to this new land. And so it gave me a deeper sense of connection to food, even while I was still healing through these other bigger systemic conditions around feeling that my body was not good enough. Even as I was still healing through that, I was also pulling from this other level that was allowing for me to feel those areas of emptiness was something that was more powerful, was something that was more encouraging, was something that just gave me a deeper sense of self.
1: I'm curious to talk about the genetics piece of this. You mentioned that you did ancestry testing, which kind of gave you some of the raw information to understand where your family had been and where it planted roots. But there's also, I mean, a lot of emerging research about epigenetics and how kind of trauma can be transmitted genetically from generation to generation. So as you kind of put those things together, were there any links that you uncovered about how generational trauma might affect how disordered eating shows up in Black communities?
0: Absolutely. So epigenetics was something that I've always been interested in even before I got to grad school. And when I was a psychology undergrad major, one of the things that stood out to me was the study about mice. So there was a researcher who studied mice and their exposure to this scent called cherry blossom. And so what they found was that they created this negative association with the smell cherry blossom. And what they found was that that negative association that the grandparents had around cherry blossom showed up as well in their grandchildren. Hmm. And that was, you know, without the grandchildren having any exposure to negativity, it was solely once the grandchildren smelled that cherry blossom, they had that negative association. And they've done many studies outside of that to show that the experiences, for example, that our mothers have in the womb impact three generations forward because we're also holding the eggs of our grandchildren. If that is what's happening, and we've done that study to prove that, what does that look like for folks who were enslaved? What does that look like for the nervous systems of those of us who never had the opportunity to receive therapy? What does that look like for those of us who are just now getting to this century after having all of those years of intergenerational and epigenetic trauma? One of the things I was studying was that during those times that a lot of us were significantly undernourished. So throughout the transatlantic, you know, folks were significantly undernourished. They were giving the bare minimum to eat. And then that continued throughout the plantation system. And then when, you know, we had systems like redlining that separated neighborhoods and created food deserts, that continued to happen too. And so it made me think, when we talk about health issues in Black communities, you know, we talk a lot about disparities, but where are these disparities truly coming from? Is it coming from that we have been significantly undernourished and also given poor access to food for generations and generations and generations, that then does contribute to health issues? Because we do know stress in the body leads to inflammation, and inflammation is a precursor to other chronic conditions, whether that is heart disease or diabetes or high blood pressure or hypertension. These conditions that we often see in higher rates in Black communities, and we often just look at the bodies of Black folks and say, oh, it's just because you're unhealthy. It's just because you're in a larger body. You just need to diet and exercise more. But when we look at the studies, what we see is that our communities have faced a lot of these markers for inflammation and trauma and stress that have been internalized for generations without receiving the adequate support that we need.
1: So as you're talking, I'm kind of imagining you, like I have these like three images of you. I have the you who is, you know, doing this deep dive research, trying to understand your ancestors. I have the you that is in clinic with folks and hearing stories from Black women that reflect some of your own experiences. And then I have the you that is trying to change your own personal relationship with food, given both of these other things. Like, is there a moment or a story where you feel like things started to gel together for you, where you were actually seeing and able to make shifts in your own relationship to food as you integrated all of this?
0: Yeah. After grad school, I actually worked in college counseling for 3 to 4 more years. And then I decided to leave and move to Washington, D.C. And I was living by myself. And that was the first time that I chose to date myself. I was single at the time. And a big part of that looked like creating more healthier routines for myself. And so getting more adequate sleep, waking up in the morning with meditation, being intentional about my yoga practice, and making sure that I was fully nourishing my body. And so in that experience, I took a lot of time to slow down. I took a lot of time to really tune in and get to the root of what are the issues that I'm facing? And like, let me gain more self-awareness around how do I start to really shift, you know, the person that I am today to be the person that I want to be. And so it required for me to really slow down, to take my time, to notice those signals when my body said, I'm hungry, and not just like bypass those signals, but to really listen and say, I'm hungry in this moment. What do I need to get up and do right now? Do I have yogurt in the refrigerator? Am I like craving a yogurt? I need to go get my yogurt. Do I need to cook? And at that time, I was using this food subscription, HelloFresh, which really saved my life because I wasn't like the best cook, but it gave me this introductory experience into really starting to like cook meals and, you know, have more adequate nourishment. And so I had a consistent practice of ordering from them every single week. And so it just created this opportunity for me to be in this deeper relationship to self. And I started to integrate all of these pieces from the research side, so this very academic, educational side, to the work I was doing with my clients, and then also my own personal journey. I was able to start to like weave those things together as I slowed down and started my own healing journey and got really serious about that.
1: I think one of the things that's so tricky about food and disordered eating is that food is everywhere. Eating is such a big part of how we engage with each other culturally. It's something we need to do every single day to survive. So while you're doing all of this deep work and creating these new rhythms for yourself, you're still in a lot of spaces where people are relating to food really differently. You tell some interesting stories in the book about this experience of sitting at a table with your girlfriends and kind of being aware of how you all are reading each other's bodies. And it's such a relatable scene because I think there is this, like, food is not just a solo thing. It's something that is shared and communal. So how, like, what was it like to kind of build this awareness in yourself, but then also be out in the world? Like, how did it shape your friendships and your ability to be with other people?
0: It really allowed for me to align with people who had shared values. And so around that time, I had already started to speak pretty vocally on social media about body positivity, about food justice, about anti-oppression. And so what I was finding is that I was already aligning with people who shared those similar values. And so I was kind of replacing, you know, some of the relationships that were a little bit more toxic for me, or even relationships that I had set boundaries around that were immovable to those boundaries. And so what I found is that when I would go out to these experiences, I was the example. And I think people were shocked and surprised to see how easy it looked for me. But I want to name and say it wasn't easy. Yeah. It wasn't easy to be the person who is countercultural, if you want to say. And I noticed for a lot of folks, I think they had this idea of me as being pretty radical. And so a lot of folks even started to distance themselves from me because they had this idea of me being this very radical, anti-diet type of person.
1: Well, what was that like for you to kind of be on the receiving end of some of that distance?
0: Honestly, it was painful. Folks who did distance themselves from me, they didn't see also that it was beyond me taking on these new ideas. What I was doing was having this bigger mission for what does liberation and healing look like for all bodies. And so for me, it also felt like this kind of rejection around the work that I was doing, you know, around the choices that I was making. And so I've been working with myself around the grief and the pain around, you know, don't take it so personally. That's something I try to tell myself, is don't take it so personally. Recognize that everybody's in their experience and journey. They're entitled to that. And they may come to this space and they may not, but you have to continue the journey that you're on. And I will say over the years, I've had a couple folks who have returned back to me and said, wow, like I read your book and it's inspired me. Or I've seen some shifts in the social media content of some of my friends who were once very much into diet culture. And I'm like, I don't even need the credit, but I will just say I'm noticing the things.
1: We're going to take a quick break. Then we'll jump into Alicia's practices for tuning out the noise of weight loss messaging. And we'll hear about how moving to Mexico has led her to reflect on what the U.S. can do better in eating disorder treatment. We'll be right back.
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1: This is Embodied. I'm Anita Rao. Alicia McCullough started the journey to healing from disordered eating almost a decade ago, but it's not over.
0: I want folks to know that when I talk about this work, I never talk about it as a space of arrival.
1: Alicia's personal work and professional career as a licensed mental health therapist led her to interrogate how systemic racism and generational trauma affect Black women's bodies. Digging deep into her own ancestral history and learning to reattune to her body's cues has helped her develop a new relationship with food. But she is still living, like we all are, in a culture with strict messaging around what a healthy body looks like. So I wanted to know how Alicia finds healing in this wider context.
0: I don't think that, you know, a part of us living this life is that we arrive at these perfect places. I think that we're always in progress. And even when we think we arrive, what I've noticed over time is that the next level or layer just opens up and you're like, okay, I have more work to do. And so for me, what I've experienced is that level of I have more work to do. And so even though I'm not consistently counting calories, I'm not, you know, monitoring my weight, what I have noticed is that as I've gotten older, that my body has shifted and changed. I have a lot of hormonal changes that, you know, are consistently happening. And, you know, my body responds to those things. And so then it's like, okay, what does my body need in this moment, you know, in order for me to feel nourished or in order for me to feel like I'm taking care of myself adequately? And so one of the things I think about is, especially dealing with a lot of hormonal changes, is that sometimes I'll be super hungry and I'm like, oh my goodness, I just ate. Like, why am I hungry again? What's going on? And then I realize, oh, goodness, like my body's needing more food. But I might have that, you know, past perspective or that outdated script of, OK, you just ate. You just need to wait until dinner. And I really have to work through that and say, I shouldn't have to restrict myself. If my body's saying I'm hungry now, it's okay for me to identify what exactly is my body hungry for, firstly. And so it could be, okay, I want an apple or some grapes. It could be I'm ready to get some pizza. Or it could be, you know, I'm really craving community and I really need to get on a call with one of my good friends and have a conversation. Or, you know, I really could use like a hug from my partner, you know, and so really getting clear around what is it that my body needs in this exact moment and then seeing if I can meet that need. And sometimes it's, you know, not available. Sometimes like my partner's not home or I'm not able to access a friend. And then it's saying, well, what's the deeper experience that I'm having? Loneliness? Okay, let's talk about the loneliness, right? Like, let's pull out the journal and write about what you're experiencing in this loneliness. What does loneliness feel like in your body? Where is it at? And what does that experience need in order for it to be felt and released? And so sometimes for me, that could be getting up and doing a movement activity, whether that's yoga or even in somatic therapy, we talk a lot about shaking out the body as a way of releasing emotions. And so sometimes it's shaking out the body. And then I finish that and I'm like, oh my God, that's exactly what I needed. And sometimes like I do that and I'm still like, I'm still hungry.
5: Yeah.
0: And I need to get some food.
5: Well, I mean, it's interesting, you know, to hear you talk about this, like building this intuition and being able to kind of listen to your body and learn your cues. And there is a whole movement we've talked about on the show about intuitive eating and how to kind of learn your body's signals. But that, I mean, the discussion of intuitive eating is also happening at the same time that there is a rise in weight loss drugs like Ozempic, which basically override a lot of your body's cues and kind of change the signals of how you're feeling in terms of hunger and fullness. And there is a lot of new societal pressure around thinness because of Ozempic. So I'm like, how are you making sense of this idea of like, what does it mean to listen to your body when now there are all of these drugs that eliminate hunger cues? And like, how does that fit into this whole conversation?
0: Yeah. And I know those are super prevalent worldwide, but specifically in the United States, there's a lot of conversations on weight loss drugs. And I mean, even when I get on social media, a lot of, you know, folks that were originally a part of these like body positive or body liberation movements have now like significantly lost weight as a result of being on these medications. And so in a lot of ways, it's very discouraging to experience that and to see that. And at the same time, something I've been very mindful about and I feel very lucky is that I don't live in the States anymore. So I don't feel like the heavy impact of like those messages. And at the same time, because I'm still seeing it on social media, I'm very mindful of as I'm seeing this post or as I'm seeing this person, what is happening in my body? Hmm. And so I have a practice now where as I'm scrolling social media, if I see something that's activating for me, I will pause and check in and say, okay, I saw this celebrity, for example, who once was, you know, a very strong advocate for our bodies being, you know, a space of love and acceptance, and they were in a larger body. And now, you know, they've shifted that because they are on, you know, this medication of Ozempic or something else. What's happening for me? And I'll notice, I'll say, I feel a sense of betrayal. And I sit with that and I'm like, well, why do you feel the betrayal? Like, you don't know this person. Like, why do you feel that? And it's like, what is that reminding you of? And I sit with it and I'm like, it reminds me, you know, of a time where, you know, I had a sense of solidarity with someone and they made me feel as if I was alone, or they made me feel as if they were not here for me when we were in the same fight together. And so, you know, I get to the root of it, but I also just want to name, outside of my own internal work, you know, we are in a system where Ozempic and these other weight loss drugs have just been so glorified in society. And so it can feel so easy for folks that are listening to say, well, the next time I'm at my doctor's office, I'm going to request to be on a med. You know, and I want folks to know, like, you know what your body needs and you know what feels good for your body. And I know there's so much pressure to have to change yourself, but you are perfect just the way you are. And you also have choice. And so you get to make the decisions that help you feel good in your body. And I think that's important to share, because even as I've been on this journey, I've moved away from this idea that if people don't believe the same way I believe that they're a problem, and more into this work is about creating choice and liberation. And so my goal is just to provide as much information as possible. And whatever folks decide to do with that information is totally their choice. Like, that's what I want folks to have, is just access to make the decisions that are best for them.
5: You mentioned that you no longer live in the United States. In 2024, you left the U.S. to move to Mexico. I'm curious about how moving to a new country has shaped your thinking around how eating disorders are talked about and treated in the United States.
0: Honestly, moving away have shifted everything for me in regards to my mindset about everything. But specifically when I talk about eating disorders or body image, I am lucky to live in an area that is on the beach. So I live in Playa del Carmen, Mexico, and everybody's walking around in bikinis. It doesn't matter what their body size is, what their shapes are. It's so hot that it would be irrational to wear anything else but that. And so most times when I'm seeing folks, it's bikinis or shorter skirts or dresses, and I see people in all body sizes and shapes just like proudly and confidently moving in their body and embracing themselves. And it's not like a culture of so much shame around, for example, in the States or even the way I was raised, there was a lot of shame around like nakedness or the body just being seen in its like authentic expression. But when I go to like spas or when I go to like, you know, different experiences like women's spas, like I think about that being the main thing, I'm always just seeing women walking around just freely. And it's like, okay, like you're just walking around freely and confident and you're not feeling shame or hiding your body. And so it's encouraged me to also take up some of those values. It just feels like I'm not so like weighed down in the way that I felt in the States. And there's a lot of other factors that contribute to why I feel that way, especially as a Black woman living here. It just feels that I can just exist without the way that I look or my presentation being demonized or labeled as negative. I can just move through the world just as myself without all of these extra layers put onto me. And so that has been a space of freedom. And I'll also just name, when I do go to my providers here, I'm never like shamed for my weight. Like, yes, they take my weight and they write it down, but I'm never told like, oh, you're too big, or, you know, you need to lose weight. Like, it's just like a measurement that they take, but it's not like a part of the conversation necessarily. It's just like, you know, other parts of like, how are you feeling and what are you eating? Like, do you feel good about what you're eating? Let's do your blood work. If your blood work comes back well, that's great, you know? And so those are the type of conversations that we're having, and not so much about this like aesthetic component.
5: That's really interesting that you're naming changes that you're even seeing in the medical system, which is, you know, one part of this whole spectrum of how eating disorders are talked about and treated. And there's obviously so many, you know, ways that can look, but kind of from your vantage point, having had access to both of these healthcare systems, having had some space to reflect on how you've seen eating disorder treatment function in the U.S., what are some of the shifts that you'd like to see that you think would move toward a more healing model, going back to this idea of looking at really the causes of eating disorders and healing them both on an individual and systemic level?
0: So one of the things I think that we have to just have a widespread conversation about is that eating disorders don't have a look. And so I think once we debunk the idea that eating disorders, for example, are solely a white girl illness, particularly those who are in thin bodies, then we can really open up the conversation and see eating disorders or eating imbalances impact all bodies. And so I think we have to first start there. We also have to get into, you know, what are the symptoms? And so I've laid out throughout my book a lot of the ways that eating disorders present differently for Black folks, and how it's just really layered when we talk about things like, you know, our hair texture. Like earlier in our conversation, I was talking about getting perms, and I was getting perms in my hair because the hair texture that organically grows out of my hair is very curly. Hair was considered unruly and disorderly in society. And so what I felt the pressure to do since the age of 5 was to start getting perms to straighten my hair. My mom, you know, got me my first perm at 5 years old. And those are the conversations that I think are important to have as well, because I thought my hair was falling out because of the perms, but it was because I was under eating. But there's the link there, you know, between this idea of me trying to make myself feel more presentable or more in alignment with westernized or Eurocentric culture by straightening my hair. And so that's a conversation too, is the ways in which we are consistently, especially for those of us who are Black, Indigenous, and people of color, we are consistently doing things in order to distance ourselves from our cultures and communities from a systemic level. And so I think the conversations in our offices also have to be, you know, tell me about what your experience is like being in your body. Tell me about your experience with your hair. Do you feel that, for example, you know, you are treated the same way as your lighter skinned counterparts when we talk about the conversation of colorism? I think there's so many layers that Black communities are also experiencing on top of the food things that contribute to why we restrict our food, because we think, oh, well, one of the things I can do is change my body. I can't change my skin tone. I can't change my hair texture necessarily. I can't, you know, change, you know, my eye color or my nose shape or whatever the case might be, but I can do this. And so I think that's why there's this strong buy-in. And I think our providers have to be aware that there are these other systemic factors that are impacting our ability to be in our body and start asking those questions. One, getting awareness of it, and then starting to ask those questions so we can have a holistic scope of what someone is experiencing when they come into our offices.
5: We started this conversation really rooted in your family's story and how that informed your relationship with food. We talked about your mom and your grandmother, their experiences of diets and dieting. I'm curious about the shifts that you've seen in your own family in terms of views on body and eating as you've gone on your own journey.
0: You know, it feels so inspiring that a big part of my journey wasn't to really like teach or talk down or convince anyone. It was just me living out my truth and, you know, really hoping that my truth resonated and allowed shifts to happen in other people. And so, you know, even with my own mom, what I love is that we can have conversations now where she will call me and say, I had a doctor's appointment today and my doctor, you know, said this thing to me about my weight and I was able to speak up for myself. You know, that brings me so much joy when I hear her say that she spoke up for herself, or even when she tells me that she noticed something, you know, maybe in a coworker or a client who says something problematic about, you know, bodies or food. And she's like, yeah, that's exactly what you talked about in your book. And I'm like, yes, I'm glad that you noticed that. You know, so that feels really good for me. And I will say, and I just want to be transparent, that everyone's not on board. So, you know, everyone hasn't been on board in my family, and that's okay too. I honor that the work that I've done will reach the folks that are ready to receive it. And, you know, the folks that don't, like, that's okay too. Like, at least the needle has moved just a little for there to be an opening to a different thought.
5: You end your book with the assertion that healing from eating imbalances is possible, which I feel like is honestly a pretty bold assertion in this moment and in this age and in this, you know, billions of dollars of diet culture. So what makes you believe that? And is there an example from your own life that really grounds you in the belief that it is possible?
0: So as I said, you know, I'm still in the process of, there are times where thoughts come up of, you know, should I eat this or should I get another meal? But I don't think that is an indication of a lack of healing. I think that's actually an indication of healing. A big part of what I've learned through the years of studying the work of healing is that healing is not the absence of problems. It's not the absence of questions or doubts. Healing essentially is an opportunity for us to return back to ourselves with more awareness so that we can show up more wholly within our own bodies. I think we all can get to a place where we're more conscious about the relationship we have with our bodies, that we're asking our bodies more questions, and that we're listening more to our bodies more than we're just reacting. And so that's what I feel like is possible for a lot of us in relationship to our food, that we can slow down and we can have the conversations with ourselves of, what do I need in this moment? You know, is my body craving something? How do I meet that need? And if I'm not able to meet that need in this moment, can I have the conversation with my body, much like I would have with a child of, I'm not able to do this at this moment, but I will be able to go get this thing in maybe, you know, 30 minutes or a little bit later in the day. Is there something else we can do to meet the need while I'm not able to meet it in this moment? And so it's creating a relationship of trust with your body, where your body knows that, okay, I'm sending signals, you're listening, you're responding, I can trust you now. And that's the way I want folks to show up, is in this relationship of trusting and feeling a sense of more wholeness.
1: 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Nina Scott is our intern, Jenny Lawson, our technical director, and Amanda Magnus, our regular editor. 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
1: Hey y'all, Sam Sanders here. Today on my show with KCRW, one of my favorite people to see on a screen these days, actor and comedian Hannah Einbinder. She is the breakout star of the critically acclaimed HBO series Hacks. That show just wrapped up its fifth and final season earlier this year. Hannah's also out now with a new queer film called Teenage Sex and Death at Camp Miasma. Talk with Hannah about the importance of queer art and why she will always come back to her roots in stand-up comedy.
2: Having a creative outlet that you can protect, that no one has to grant you access to, is important. Like, stand-up, for me, I could do it anytime.
1: Hannah Einbinder on her Hollywood career plan. Coming up this hour after these headlines. Hey, y'all, it's the Sam Sanders Show from KCRW, all about the things that entertain us. Thank you for listening. Today, one of my favorite people to see on screen, Hannah Einbinder. A lot of you know Hannah from her role as Ava in Hacks, the writing assistant turned sidekick to Deborah Vance, who was played by Jean Smart.
3: Whoa, do you have, like, huge hands?
4: I think they're normal size.
3: No, they look like catcher's mitts. Your manicurist must use a paint roller.
1: Now Hannah's in the new queer horror film Teenage Sex and Death at Camp Miasma. It's directed by Jane Schoenbrunn.
5: You must be the writer-director.
2: Yeah, hi. You came out of nowhere. I didn't know you were in here.
5: I'm sorry. I saw you and I wanted to scare you.
1: This movie is strange. It's a slasher flick, but also a love story, also a meditation on queer longing and sexual dissociation. All this to say, a big departure from the Hannah many of you know in Hacks. We spend a bunch of time in this chat talking about how Hannah makes those kinds of transitions, from comedy to drama, TV to movies, to her roots in stand-up. We also talk about what Hannah plans to do with her success. She wants to remain really outspoken about politics and Palestine, and she does not want her career to ever feel like a money grab. A lot of good stuff in here, including a decent

0: Decent dose of love for Los Angeles, which I am always down for. All right, here's Hannah. Enjoy.
1: I have so many questions for you. Shall we start with hacks or shall we start with teenage sex and death at Camp Miasma?
2: Dealer's choice.
1: Let's do teenage sex and death at Camp Miasma.
2: Okay,
1: just because
2: great.
1: I like saying that.
2: Yeah.
1: That is a title for a film.
2: Let's stay with that.
1: Yeah. I don't want to spoil it.
2: Mm-hmm.
1: And I bet you can do a better job of setting this movie up without giving away too much plot than I can.
2: Mm.
1: What is this movie?
2: Yeah. You would think by now I would have an answer. I think that what I would say is it explores themes of liberation from shame and embracing desire. It is a love story. It's very funny. And it uses elements of the horror slasher genre. And it's a beautiful film. I think it's good to keep it a little bit ambiguous because it's also really hard to...
1: You can't describe it.
2: Yeah.
1: I saw it a few weeks ago. I was like, I love this. I got to think for a while about how to describe it.
2: Yeah. That's the feedback we're getting.
1: This is such a queer film, such an outside-of-the-box film that is happening in a cultural moment that in many ways seems like it's running in the opposite direction.
2: Yeah.
1: How does it feel to put out a movie like this at a time like this?
2: Really good.
1: Yeah.
2: I mean, I'm like... I've just been going to all these screenings across the country and even like in London and Montreal. We were in Portland. It screened in Chicago, Provincetown, San Francisco. And like, you know, I'm just like seeing all these like cool queer people come out and these horror freaks and like people who are just like our community members who this film is for. And I believe that it is for everyone, but really like the people who love Jane, the people who love horror, like specifically are coming for those elements. You know, seeing them connect with it is like, yeah, this is what we need right now.
1: Yeah.
2: Like, and that's like the kind of art that I just would be so lucky to continue to get to be a part of. You know what I mean? That's what I want to.
1: Oh, yeah.
2: I just want to connect. Like, I want to connect with the collaborators that I work with, and I want to connect with the material, and I want to feel like it's meaningful in some way to me personally, like it's funny, you know, like it's serious. I just want to feel like I'm connecting.
1: Hell yeah. It worked. It connected. Let's talk about the sex scenes, the interplay with you on the screen. It was hot. It was hot in a way that I was impressed by and that felt like... No, like...
2: Nice.
1: It was... I guess what I'm saying is this is such a departure from Hacks.
2: Sure. Well,
1: and not even a departure, because that's not fair, because every season in Hacks, I saw that whole team doing more.
2: Unbelievable.
1: And the range of emotion displayed got bigger every season.
2: Yeah.
1: So in many ways, I guess this movie is a positive outgrowth from that movement. But there are moments, I think, when people will watch this movie and be like, oh, didn't expect that.
2: Sure. I mean, just as it pertains to like the sex, I think the sex scenes in Hacks are funny.
1: Yeah.
2: And that's right, the difference. Like, there's always a joke involved in those.
1: Yes.
2: And so you kind of get to diffuse whatever is like earnestly hot.
1: Mm-hmm.
2: Lasts for like a couple seconds and then we go into like a joke. You know what I mean? For Ava specifically. I think this is, taking it on in a serious, you know, way. So, I see there. I think that's kind of the difference there.
1: How much differently do you prepare for one of those sex scenes versus the other? Or is there even a way to prepare? You just kind of got to go in there.
2: I think my deal generally with any scene work is just trying to understand the emotion of that the scene demands. I honestly, like, the nudity doesn't really faze me, so I'm just, like, focused on, like, what I need to communicate. And that goes for an emotional scene, something comedic, something really physically comedic, something a little more, like, you know, riffing, just more heady. Like, I think all of it just, my approach is always, like, what do I intend to do here? How can I stay flexible for Jane's input?
1: Yeah.
2: You know, I think that's kind of my approach across the board.
1: Yeah. What is your... weirdest proclivity when preparing script, when getting ready to shoot? Like, do you have some weird thing you have to do? Mm. Some superstition, some something?
2: I don't know weird's about a weird.
1: Pejorative
2: some
1: word,
2: people would say, like, talking to yourself is weird, but I talk to myself all the time and always have, and, like, just as a stand-up comedian, like,
1: yeah,
2: you're always, like...
1: You're working out the material.
2: Yeah, you're, like, doing it alone mm-hmm. to try out what rhythmically, like, works. So maybe that. I mean, I'm just, like, walking around, like, you know, with a script, like, muttering and talking to myself. Yeah. No, but I think, I mean, I just kind of, like, sometimes I'll record myself doing both characters and go on a walk and listen to the scene.
1: Really? I like that.
2: Maybe that.
1: Yeah. Yeah. I mean, it's very interesting to hear you talk about your method, because before Hacks, you were a stand-up girly.
2: Yeah.
1: Was there formal acting training?
2: No.
1: I love that.
2: Yeah. I took, like, a class in college. It was called Actor Director Workshop, okay. where the writing and directing students had to take an acting class and the acting students had to take a directing class. But other than that, like...
1: What was that class like?
2: It was fun.
1: Okay.
2: It was really fun.
1: Yeah.
2: It was cool. I was already doing improv at that time. Mm-hmm. So, like, I was performing, you know what I mean? And I think, like, I was doing scene work in that case, right? Mm-hmm. With, like, a group, an ensemble.
1: Yeah.
2: So that's maybe a little bit of training. But, yeah, in terms of, like, anything beyond that, not really.
1: I think your path is so inspiring. Like, you know, I think Hacks was one of your first auditions.
2: You know, it wasn't, but it was the first thing I got a call back for.
1: Really?
2: Yeah, that's
1: and then
2: the,
1: flash forward, Emmy.
2: Really crazy. Really,
1: amazing.
2: Really, really crazy.
1: Well, testament to your skill, but also I think, you know, for any number of people listening or watching who are in this city, in this town, trying to make it in the biz, knowing that path for yourself, for other folks seeing that path, what advice might you give them?
2: You know, I would say that, like, having a creative outlet that you can protect, that no one has to grant you access to is important. Like, stand up for me, I could do it anytime, whether that's like an open mic or, in my case, like going up on shows. Like I was performing independently, you know. Acting is very difficult, especially because a lot of people have to give you the permission to do it in many cases. In some cases, no, you know, if you're doing scene work in another capacity, but I just think it's important to have something creative that you can do all the time, that you can, like, a craft that you can hone all the time.
1: And that doesn't need to make you money. It might, could be good, but not necessary.
2: Totally. I think, like, most of the stand-up shows that I did either paid in, like, a drink, and not, like, a top-shelf drink, a well drink, or, like, $20, you know?
0: Okay, if you're just now joining me, I'm talking with actress and comedian Hannah Einbinder. Hannah got her big break on the HBO series Hacks. She is now starring in the new queer horror movie Teenage Sex and Death at Camp Miasma.
1: I'm very interested to hear more about stand-up, Hannah. I know the special. I know it well. I like it. But, like, what is when you are doing your thing on a stage, describe her for me.
2: It started off as, like, this is the version of myself I wish I was, but I'm not. Like, it was very, like, this is my projection of confidence. This is my projection of, like, knowing exactly what I want to say, exactly how I want to say it at all times, to the comma, to the period.
1: Okay.
2: And I think at that time I just had, like, very low self-esteem, and I needed to perform to feel good and to feel like this is who I want to be. And I'm getting to be that person for 3, 5, 7 minutes at a time, whatever I was given the opportunity to do. And over the years, as I started to kind of, like, grow and change and work on myself and try to love myself, I feel like I became more of the person that I was trying to be. I mean, there's a performance element of it on stage for sure. But I just became cooler with, like, myself off stage. Like, I just was like, I'm more comfortable, you know, but, just the, my onstage whole thing is very highly stylized, very, character driven, and, storytelling, classic jokes, mixed media. I just like to create, like, a variety within one performance of,
1: you're
2: like,
1: very
2: styles.
1: Good at voices.

0: Thank you.
1: I was playing your special yesterday, driving back from a trip. And your special, I mean, there's so many things I could talk about, but there's one line in your special that hit me again hard when I played it back to myself yesterday. You say at one point, quote, "What does being a woman mean to me? It means being a man." I love that. When was the last time you lived that out? Specifically.
0: Well, I'll give a little context, is that is in like a monologue, sort of like a jazz noir style monologue that I opened the show with about my upbringing and my conception. My parents tried to have a boy with like sperm selection and they failed, and here I am. And just like the gender role thing, my mom's 12 years older than my dad, mm-hmm. and like just kind of like the ways in which gender roles were very flipped in my house and upbringing. And so I kind of talk about, that's kind of what the line references.
1: I love it.
0: I have a different association than maybe the traditional with like what is masculine, what is feminine.
2: Argue that upwards of 90% of all comedians get on stage and talk almost exclusively about the difference between men and women. But how many of them actually know? I am in the trenches. I am collecting research. I am gathering data. I'm risking my life. And I'm here to tell you, folks, the results are in. Men are idiots and women are annoying.
1: How does that show up for you most in your like day-to-day life?
0: It's interesting. I mean, I feel like, especially being like, I've been out as bisexual for, I want to say like over 10 years. And I think that early when I came out, I was really, really still trying to figure out how to binarily define myself, how to fit into something. And I have just completely, totally released all of that.
1: Good
0: like
1: for you, girl.
0: The thing is the third thing, the in-between.
1: Yeah.
0: I don't need to quantify it. So many people try to understand, like, what's the ratio? What are we talking? 60-40? Yeah. You know what I mean? I'm like, I'm not playing that game.
1: Yeah.
0: You know what I mean?
1: Yeah.
0: I just have no interest and it doesn't apply to me. So I just think it's totally fluid. Like,
1: well,
0: I
1: have fun.
0: That's
1: the purpose of queerness.
0: Yeah,
1: possibly.
0: Of course. Yeah.
1: You know, I mean, I struggle now. I'm 41.
0: Mm.
1: And back in the day, I was just gay.
0: Right.
1: And now I get it, queer.
0: Yep.
1: But then there's this debate in the community over whether we're going to call ourselves gay or queer. And I'm just like, I
0: saw that
1: even
0: opinion in the New York Times. I was like, what?
1: And it feels like, first of all, they want to kill us, whatever you call us. And two, I just don't know. Let people pick their words.
0: Of course.
1: Pick your words.
0: And it's you. And by the way, it's like I found that article to be horrendous. And yet it's like, use whatever you want.
1: Yes. Yes.
0: It's fine.
1: Use what you want.
0: Yeah.
1: Well, and it's like,
0: do what you want. What?
1: The whole point of all of it is that like what you're trying to describe ultimately and get towards ultimately is you can't define it with a word. Queerness is infinite.
0: Yeah.
1: Let it be.
0: Yeah, I just think, it's definitely like we need to not police. That's for the straights. Yeah. You know what I mean?
1: Yeah.
0: We are about freedom, acceptance.
1: Yeah.
0: Let it rock, let it ride.
1: Yeah. And that's it. It's like, as an out bisexual for 10 years, you have been in the trenches. Because in the community, everyone is like, what are you exactly? You were saying this. It's like, are you this? Are you that? Are you really? I feel like, you know, all of the alphabet people go through it. But bisexuals get a certain kind of raised eyebrow all the time. And it's like, when does that stop?
0: I don't know, but I think the work is for us to not, like for me, I'll speak for myself.
1: Okay.
0: That used to hurt my feelings a lot. And I felt like there was nowhere to go because I didn't feel right in one place. I didn't feel totally right in the other. But I have accepted that I am like just this kind of like not binary thing.
1: Yeah.
0: And I have also come to like

0: love and accept myself and my identity to the point where, like, if somebody has a problem with it, that's their issue. It's not mine. And I have so much empathy for, like, you know, bisexuals who are hurt by that, you know, and I also want to, like, zoom out and just talk about, like, obviously recognizing that, like, in the scheme of the physical violence mm-hmm. that our community members face, this is not on the top of the priority list. Like, I want to just say that
1: punchline. It's some, like, these other folks are getting punched,
0: right? Like, let's say that aloud, but just, you know, since you ask, it's just like, yeah, like, you gotta accept, you know. Yeah. And love yourself. Yeah. And if people have, like, feedback or they don't want to, you know, if they are, like, being mean, it's like, okay, that's their baggage.
1: Don't be mean to her.
0: It's fine. Or but do. Also. I don't care. I do not care. Yeah. It's, like, here with me.
1: Okay.
0: So.
1: I love that. I feel like between hacks and now Camp Miasma, you are establishing yourself as someone who does queer work. I like that. Was that the goal? Was that the plan?
0: I just feel like I gravitated towards these projects because they were so good.
1: Yeah.
0: You know what I mean? It's like a marriage of that. I connect so deeply to these characters. But also, like, I feel a connection to the work itself, and it is of such a quality. Mm-hmm. And I, you know, I think that that's a credit to the queer, you know, creators of these pieces of work. Mm-hmm. You know what I mean? Like I think it is a fusion of those two things. You know what I mean? Like, I have been so lucky to be positioned to work with these incredibly smart, incredibly deep people.
1: Yeah.
0: And it makes sense that they have these really four-dimensional queer characters that they have written from, you know, their own experience.
1: Yeah.
0: And that's, like, the key, I think.
1: Yeah, I like that. Four-dimensional.
0: Yes.
1: Hell yeah.
0: Larger than life.
1: Yeah.
0: Reach through the screen.
2: All right, time for a quick break. When we come back, more with comedian and actress Hannah Einbinder. Her new movie, Teenage Sex and Death at Camp Miasma, is in theaters right now. Stick around. Hey, y'all, it's the Sam Sanders Show. Let's get back to my conversation with actress and comedian Hannah Einbinder. You may know Hannah from her breakout role in the HBO series Hacks. She plays a writing assistant turned sidekick to Deborah Vance, who is played by Jean Smart. This show just wrapped up its fifth and final season earlier this year, and it racked up 24 Emmy nominations, including a nomination for Hannah for Outstanding Supporting Actress in a Comedy Series. Hannah won that Emmy in the same category just last year. Things have not slowed down for Hannah since that win. She's out now with a new horror film called Teenage Sex and Death at Camp Miasma. We've been talking about the importance of making queer art in Hollywood and how her roots will always be in stand-up comedy. All right, let's get back into it. Let's talk about Hacks for a little bit. I mean, this show has been such a delight, and everyone's been firing on all cylinders from season one, but to watch all of it just deepen and mature over the course of all these seasons, it's just been a joy to watch. So first, thank you for that.
0: Thank you.
1: You know, I think a lot about your character, and compare is not the right word, but I think about Hannah Horvath's journey on Girls. I think about it a lot. Like, I remember towards the end of Girls, there's that diner scene.
0: Yeah.
1: Where you're just like, oh, this is not the Hannah Horvath that I met in season one.
0: Totally.
1: And there are moments in this last season of Hacks where I'm like, this is not the Ava that I was watching in season one.
0: Yeah.
1: In a beautiful way.
0: Yeah.
1: What is the biggest way in your mind Ava, your character, has changed on Hacks from season one until the end of this show?
0: I think she has always been value driven in a way that, like, she's always been forward and vocal about her values, but I think she is living them fully.
1: Mm.
0: I also think that working with Deborah, especially going on the road with her in season two, has, like, put her in the trenches in a way that, like, she maybe did not have that experience prior.
1: Mm-hmm.
0: I think that what Deborah says to Ava about, like, you're just like, you just got plucked off the internet.
3: You barely give me the time of day. I never know where you want me to be or when. You don't give me any feedback. You're making it really hard.
4: Hard? You don't know what hard is. You got plucked off the internet at, what, 20? You just got lucky.
3: I may have been lucky, but I'm also good.
4: Well, I should hope so. Good is the minimum. It's the baseline.
0: Ava really, like, walks through that with her. Mm-hmm. She learns from a workhorse like Deborah Vance.
1: Yeah.
0: And I just think that, like, she is put in difficult positions where, like, her values have to be tested, and she has just grown as a person and matured.
1: She grows up a lot.
0: Yeah.
1: Which is a thing I didn't expect in season one. Mm. It's like, oh, she'll be a kid the whole time. I like that. And there's just this really smart path of growth for her that I liked a lot.
0: They just are, Paul, Jen, and Lucia are just unbelievable. They are unbelievably brilliant the way that they did that for every character.
1: Yeah.
0: You know what I mean? Like, think of Kayla, too. Yeah. Like, Kayla comes in and she's very high energy, goofy, but like she's like having really, really deeply emotional scenes towards the end, and you get to see her heart and her devotion to Jimmy and like, you know what I mean? Like, there are so many characters who have just deepened. Yeah.
1: I know it's not physically possible, but Ava final season gets to talk to Ava first season. What do they say to each other?
0: Oh my God.
1: What does season finale Ava say to season one Ava?
0: I think she, first of all, is giving practical tips about living in Vegas. You know what I mean?
1: First being
0: SPF 50.
1: Yeah.
0: Okay?
1: Yeah. Put it on.
0: I just think that she would tell her that she's like about to have a really rewarding and beautiful experience and to accept that sooner and stay with it.
1: Yeah. I feel like finale Ava would like say to young Ava, or hopefully, I don't know, you're going to be wrong a lot over the next few years. And that will be great.
0: Yeah. And you'll learn from that.
1: Yeah.
0: Like, go with that.
1: Yeah. I am very interested in what comes next for you. I mean, let's just be honest here. The run so far, impeccable.
0: The two things I've done.
1: Listen, I'm going to tell you as a stand, the special, I love.
0: Okay, I did three things.
1: Hacks, beloved, got you some recognition. This movie is already getting so much buzz before it's even out, getting big praise at Cannes. With all that already having happened for you, do you have any idea of what's next, what we'll see next, what you want to do next? I'm very curious.
0: Yeah, I mean, I think, like, yeah, just my general philosophy is, like, I want to work with good people on material that feels meaningful to me in some way. And all of the things that I'm working on at the moment feel like that to me.
1: Yeah. So how much can you share about those things?
0: Not a whole lot, honestly, but I'll come on back.
1: Whenever. Yeah. I feel like I read somewhere there's maybe a stoner comedy coming.
0: Oh, my best friend Sandy and I have a never-ending Google Doc of a million bits that we have written for this eventual stoner comedy.
1: I need it. Because you talked at length in the special about how you were a real stoner.
0: Oh, yeah.
1: How much?
0: I mean, this is KCRW. This is the LA station, okay?
1: Yeah.
0: Real heads, no. Okay. The baseball bat, okay? I was rolling up them raws crazily, okay?
1: Yeah, buddy.
0: Chiefing.
1: Hell yeah.
0: Blunts.
1: It's legal.
0: Before school, in the parking lot, at lunch. I'm getting a pass from taking a test because I have extra time because I have ADHD. My incredible teacher is not signing out the time, so I'm posting up in lot C. And I'm blazing.
1: And then going back to take the test.
0: Of course. I was a huge, huge stoner in high school, then in college. And then I was a big Adderall user as well. And when I came off, yes, it was very intense.
1: Honestly, it might have did it.
0: It did. The Adderall allowed me to smoke endlessly. And I still have that ability, frankly.
1: I need some Adderall.
0: Well, it definitely allowed me to like chief insanely.
1: Yeah.
0: But yeah, I love weed. It did genuinely shape my consciousness and
1: I want to stop you there. give me a sentence. How do you think weed shaped your consciousness?
0: Well, I just think that, you know, smoking all the time from like 14 to, you know, I want to say like 21, 19-ish.
1: The formative years.
0: I mean, my God. it's crazy that I have any cognitive function, but like it just does, you know, alter the way that you look at the world. I think my work, like if you look at my special, it's like, yeah, you're blazing. You know what I mean? It's like, yeah. This is a trippy...
1: Yeah.
0: Basically, like, this is...
1: But, like, I like that.
0: Yeah.
1: Because it's, like, especially in the special, when you're talking about it, mm-hmm. and the way that you kind of just, the jokes walk into other ones, you have a comedic mind that wanders like a stoner.
0: Yeah, yeah.
1: I'm into it.
0: Yeah, thank
1: I'm into
0: you.
1: It.
0: Yeah, I just think it's cool. I think weed is tight. And I definitely don't think you should do it as much as I did it when I was
1: a kid. I mean, it worked out.
0: It did. I won't lie. But
1: Had you been binge drinking from 14 to 21?
0: Oh, yeah.
1: That would have
0: been
1: worse for you.
0: Yeah, I never really responded to the old alcohol.
1: Well, and this is a place. This is why I'm like, I'm never leaving Southern California.
0: Oh, it's the best.
1: Because there's no stigma around any of this.
0: Oh, yeah.
1: Just like, figure it out. You're your own pharmacist. Have a good time.
0: Cali is the way. Yeah. Are you from LA originally?
1: From Texas. I'm from San Antonio, Texas.
0: Interesting.
1: Went to grad school in Boston. I covered politics in DC for 5 years.
0: Whoa.
1: Got transferred out here, and I was like, oh, I'm never leaving.
0: I'm so glad you love
1: You're like Angeleno through and through.
0: Yeah.
1: You've talked about this.
0: Yeah, I do love it. I love LA.
1: What is your favorite part of LA? Favorite thing about LA? I know this is a very hard question,
0: but
1: we're close now. I'm going to ask
0: Everything.
1: Yeah.
0: My favorite thing about LA, I guess it's just like a dreamer's place. You know what I mean? It's like people come here to realize their dreams. I also love the community. I know a lot of people say that it doesn't exist, but I do think that that's a reflection of like perhaps individuals and like perhaps the scene or...
1: Yeah. And the traffic.
0: Vibe. Yeah, yes, of course. They're not a ton... Right. Car culture, of course, that makes it difficult. But, you know, especially... Not to go there, but I think especially around the fires, like we learned just how much LA takes care of each other. You know what I mean? And I felt that intensely. And I'm proud of that. I'm proud of like the spirit of mutual aid in Los Angeles. And... Yeah. My favorite part of LA? That's tough.
1: I know.
0: I think I gotta go with like literally Santa Monica because of the beach and because of the fact that the beach is so amazing and so many people. I live on the east side and no one is like making the trek. And I'm like, guys, it's right there.
1: It's right there.
0: And it's glorious.
1: Yeah.
0: Yeah. I just love being in there, even though it's really poisonous and toxic, I do not mind.
1: Yeah.
0: Yeah. One time I was walking on the beach and I was like, wow, that's kind of warm right here. LA River. LA River coming down there, right on my legs. Whatever. I'm radioactive at this point.
1: I mean, we
0: no
1: all
0: problem.
1: Are in the city.
0: You know what I mean?
1: But no, there's something special about LA. And I think for me, it's like when you get people outdoors around LA food, it's the best thing ever.
0: Of course.
1: Because what we have that always works is the great weather and quiet as it's kept, we're the best food city in the country.
0: Shots fired.
1: Every kind of food you want is here.
0: Shots have been fired.
1: And it's going to be less pretentious than some other cities.
0: Shots just got fired again.
1: Bang, bang.
0: Second shots
1: bang,
0: fired.
1: Bang, bang. But where's the lie?
0: Well, no lies detected. I mean, oh my God, are you kidding me? LA, best food ever.
1: My Aunt Betty
0: and everyone's
1: came to
0: like,
1: visit.
0: New York. I'm like, shut the fuck.
1: Also, they already get everything. They have everything. Oh my God. So I'm from San Antonio.
0: Yeah.
1: So the Spurs, Knicks in the finals. Mm-hmm. And everyone's like, Knicks in five. And I'm trying to watch the games in LA. And I'm like, oh, they'll have to root for San Antonio because we're closer. All the Angelinos are rooting for New York. And then I want to say to folks, you do know. They already get everything.
0: Right.
1: They don't need this.
0: But you know what's interesting? I want to speak to that. New Yorkers would never, they would die before they would root for Los Angeles.
1: Yes.
0: You want to know why we are cooler than New York? I said it.
1: Damn.
0: Because we would root for y'all.
1: That.
0: We are like, oh, dude, I'm happy for you. Hell yeah.
1: Yes.
0: You guys are being mean to us. What the freaking heck? Literally.
1: We are stoned, happy, and
0: we're
1: supportive
0: like, yes,
1: over here.
0: Oh my God, congrats.
1: Congrats.
0: Like, oh, cool.
1: Yes.
0: You guys got that. And you guys are like, you suck. It's like, you're just cold.
1: Yes.
0: You're just really cold right now.
1: You have seasonal affective disorder. Come over here, fix your life.
0: Everyone I know.
1: Get a good taco.
0: Everyone.
1: Because you ain't gonna find it in New York City.
0: Okay. Everyone I know, they live in New York and they move to LA and they're like, they're just like, oh, I'm chilling now.
1: Yes.
0: And then they go back and they're like,
1: And
0: it's rocking.
1: And their first 3 months here, they're like constantly trying to like compute this to New York. Well, is this the Brooklyn of LA? And like, it's LA.
0: It's LA, baby.
1: It's not New York.
0: Woo. You know what I mean? It's like, just, we are being happy for you guys. Like, just chill.
2: Hey, if you're just now joining me, I'm here with actress and comedian Hannah Einbinder. Hannah got her big break playing Ava in the HBO series Hacks, opposite Jean Smart's Deborah Vance. She now stars in the new queer horror movie Teenage Sex and Death at Camp Miasma.
1: I have one last question for you.
0: Okay.
1: I promise I'll let you go after it. There was something you said in that profile in the cut that I really admired.
0: Mm.
1: They were asking you towards the end about how you want to live out your career. And you said, quote, "It's important to me, as I weigh the ethics of living under capitalism, to know that I'm making the majority of my money on my work and my art form." One, thank you for saying that. And two, what does that look like for you?
0: I think that my hope is that I continue to be gifted enough to be like, do I feel like I can sustain my life just from gigs?
1: Yeah.
0: Like, I also want to say, like, it's so important to recognize that a lot of people, like, got mouths to feed in a difficult
1: yes.
0: world. And
1: yeah.
0: so if you need to take a brand deal, whatever, that
1: yeah.
0: sort of a thing, like, that is a personal choice.
1: Mm-hmm.
0: Like, people are living in a difficult time.
1: Yes.
0: Like, you need to do what you need to do for your world and your family. Like, recognition and respect to that.
1: Mm-hmm.
0: For me, I think it would be a dream to not have to, because it would be hard for me to full-throated stand behind, like, yeah, selling
1: a
0: product.
1: Yeah.
0: So I just want us to live in a world that has more resources, a world where we have healthcare, a world where our basic needs are met, so that
1: mm-hmm.
0: people don't have to make a decision
1: yes.
0: to maybe do a brand deal for something that is connected to a nefarious source of money or
1: yeah.
0: something that they can't stand by and don't want to do because
1: mm-hmm.
0: they have to choose between that and their well-being or the well-being of their family.
1: Yeah.
0: I wish that we lived in a world that was more equitable, a
1: yeah.
0: world where, you know, people have housing and healthcare
1: yeah.
0: and
1: where arts
0: education,
1: is funded.
0: Right?
1: Yeah,
0: exactly. And where the arts is funded, exactly.
1: Yeah.
0: So that it doesn't put artists in the position to go against maybe some of their values.
1: Yeah. You know, it was very interesting hearing, I want to say Sydney Sweeney, when she had her first big rise, talking about, like, you know, she came from nothing. She was working because she had folks to support. And she's like, I have a mortgage now that I have to pay. And there are celebrities dealing with that reality. And I'm like, I get it. You got to do what you got to do. Then there are other celebrities. I will not name names. They've already made all the money they need, it seems to me. And then I see them doing the endless deal after endless deal after endless deal. And that's when I just say, well, when do you have enough? And that's what I kind of bristle against.
0: Yeah. I think there is a huge difference between folks with several houses
1: yeah.
0: And folks who are, like, you know, in a far different position where a big check like that would change their life.
1: Yes.
0: And there just needs to be a recognition of that.
1: Yeah.
0: You know?
1: Well, and I'm just like, I will always be the biggest fan of the artist who I see preserving whatever their integrity looks like to them. You can see it. You can feel it. Like, is what you're doing being done with integrity? No matter what the brand deal is or commercial or role or this or that, is there integrity? People can sniff that stuff from a mile away. That's what matters to me. Sorry, not
0: yeah.
1: a question. I'm just
0: yeah.
1: soapboxing now.
0: Yeah. I agree. I think, like, another really useful, like, a useful tool that we have is like our voice and our platform, you know?
1: Which you use, and thank you for that.
0: Well, you know, I see it as the bare minimum, and I don't, you know, I don't think that it is that hard, really.
1: Yeah.
0: Frankly,
1: yeah.
0: I don't think it's hard, and I don't think it's brave. I think it's like genuinely really easy if you observe something happening to call that out and to just speak to these ideas. But the point is, like, yeah, to your point, it's like you have to make a compromise somewhere. Well, let's like supplement that. Let's mm-hmm. like find a way to contribute in another sense.
1: Yeah.
0: You know, like
1: yeah.
0: there has to be room for people to like contribute in the way that they can.
1: Mm-hmm.
0: And
1: yeah.
0: I hope that more people do.
1: Me too. I will say, when I see you as outspoken as you are on politics, on Palestine, and more things than just that, it is refreshing to me. And then my next thought is, well, why aren't there more like her doing this in your line of work? Why aren't there more people who are working in this town, in this business, being unafraid to say the things that you say on a microphone? Because I'll be at parties with those folks and they say it off the mic, but not on. When you're out there being outspoken, do you wonder why? Do you think you know why? Are you angry at other folks for not being as vocal as you are? Like, why?
0: I think what frustrates me is knowing the amount of privilege that we all have, to varying degrees, of course.
1: Mm-hmm.
0: But I observe that the people, especially as it pertains to Palestine, who are the most outspoken are those who have the most to lose. And that is the Palestinian people.
1: Mm-hmm.
0: You know, I look to Mahmoud Khalil, who, you know, is currently in a legal battle for his citizenship. You know, he has a kid, maybe 1 year old, you know. He's been detained by ICE for months and months and months, and yet still he fights, and yet still he uses his voice. I think of countless individuals like him who risk absolutely everything and put everything on the line.
1: Mm-hmm.
0: Yeah, I cannot wrap my head around how people with complete security cannot just lend their voice, cannot just post to their millions of followers a donation link to something as benign as, you know, an organization like the one that I work with, PAL Humanity, which mm-hmm. is a mutual aid organization in Gaza with a school with that they have erected from the ground up
1: mm-hmm.
0: with, you know, over 1,000 kids. They have 2 health clinics in the north and south of Gaza. It's run by 2 OBGYNs, and they provide a lot of care to the community, especially pregnant women.
1: Yeah.
0: This is not controversial. The fact that there is no conversation about, like, not only how to, I'm sure these people, maybe some of them, they give their money in private. I'm happy that they're contributing. Mm. But it is important to do it publicly. It is, mm. I think.
1: Yeah.
0: So it just, like, I don't know. But, mm. like, I will say, like, I just think that, you know, I always look to the people who are risking the most, and that is Palestinians. You know what I mean? And so, like, I will say it till I'm blue in the face, you know? I just want to put the focus on them and understand that, like, people in my position, like, nothing that you can lose is worth having. Nothing that you can lose is worth having.
1: Mm. This was just delightful. I really am a big fan, and I just admire the way you move through this town.
0: Well, thank you, and thank you for the really great conversation.
2: 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Teenage Sex and Death at Camp Miasma is in theaters right now. All right, time for a break. When we come back, even more queer art. Stay with us.
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2: Hey, welcome back to the Sam Sanders Show. All right, before we go, I recently had a very thoughtful conversation with the actor Harvey Guillen. Harvey is starring on Broadway right now in the Rocky Horror Show all summer. He told me it is truly a dream job, especially for young Harvey, who was a closeted gay kid growing up in an immigrant family in the outskirts of Los Angeles. Harvey also told me his coming out story from that time in his life. And let me tell you, I was so moved.
6: So I don't think it should be called coming out, because if someone tells you who they are, it's not coming out. They're letting you in.
7: Oh, I like that.
6: Mm-hmm. And when I open the door ajar to my house and I go, okay, here it is. This is my couch. And this is the paintings I like and the books that I read and the music that I listen to. And what you do once you step into my space, once I let you in, will determine if I open that door again.
2: I thought it was so sweet the way Harvey framed it as not coming out, but letting someone in. And the whole conversation reminded me of another conversation I had a while back with the actor and comedian Sherry Cola. Sherry grew up near Harvey, right outside of Los Angeles, also in an immigrant family, right around the same time. Sherry is also queer, and she told me how her own coming out story began with a role in the TV show Good Trouble. This was another touching coming out conversation, so I thought I would share a bit of Sherry's story with you again today. Without further ado, here is Sherry Cola.
8: I owe so much to Good Trouble because, you know, I booked this role and this audition process was like, the email came in, it was a next day audition.
2: Oh, wow.
8: And I was reading it, it said, you know, this Chinese American who is an aspiring stand-up comedian who like isn't out to her parents. It was all these things that made me feel touched that someone wrote this character.
2: Yeah.
8: Already I was like, oh my goodness, yes, like go off. Like I'm happy this exists.
2: Yeah.
8: The deeper I got into the process, it was like, oh, this has to be mine. Like this is me. Like this is the role that I've been like training for, you know? And because she was queer and she was going through all of these things that I was also simultaneously going through, you know, and I was out to my friends and, you know, people who I come across, it wasn't a secret, but to my mom, the conversation was never had. Mm-hmm. And my mom and I are so close, but there was just, this was just like a part of my identity that I was putting off.
2: I get it.
8: Let's be real.
2: Yeah.
8: It is hard.
2: Yes.
8: And that conversation was not overnight, you know? So before we started filming season one, I sat my mom down and I told her that I was bisexual and you know, it's possible that one day I'll marry a woman, just all the things.
2: Yeah. Yeah.
8: And also there's the language barrier too. You know, there's so many things and I'm like bawling. You know, she drank like 8 gallons of water. Like we were just processing, you know? And that conversation was ongoing, you know, and throughout the years, she's made more progress and she's, you know, just come to terms with the fact that I am still me, you know, and I think it really pays off to just have the conversations.
7: Yeah. Well, and I appreciate that you said with your mother and coming out, it was an ongoing conversation. I think a lot of queer kids are sold this bill of goods because we're like, oh, it's coming out day. Just do it. Everything will be better. Just come out. A lot of times, the coming out conversations take more time than you thought. You have to have the conversation more than once. Some people are always coming out to new people. And for me, I had folks in my life growing up in South Texas, very religious. I'd come out to folks and they would just black it out. And I had to do it again a few years later. It's a process, right? So you saying
8: that side,
7: right?
8: We know that side.
7: We know it.
8: It really is. Yeah. Such a mountain to climb.
7: Yes.
8: And we're still not at the peak. Because there are little moments and I will do anything for my mom.
7: Totally.
8: She's my rock.
7: Yeah.
8: She's my queen. She has sacrificed everything and made something from nothing. You know, she is my guiding light.
7: Yeah.
8: But yeah, there are moments.
7: But also.
8: Where I'm like, we have to have patience and empathy.
7: Yes.
8: Because they didn't grow up watching Good Trouble.
7: There you go.
8: Certainly not in Shanghai, China.
7: There you go.
8: You know what I mean? And there is this shame and like, you know, my fear of also her pride being bruised or her friends thinking this. And there's so much.
7: Yes.
8: That once again, we are unpacking in real time.
7: In real time. And you said this in a different interview when you were speaking about your mother and your father. You said, this is also their first time being alive. This is their first time living a life. This is their first time having a child who is queer. This is their first time having these conversations.
8: You know what I mean?
7: So it's new for you and it's new for
8: them.
7: That's
8: the thing. Think about when we first started charging cars. No one was used to that.
7: No one knew how to do it.
8: It's like, what's going on?
7: And I got to just sit here now for 45 minutes? What? Where's the gas? Yeah.
8: You know what I mean? Now everyone's plugged up.
7: Coming out is just like getting an electric car.
8: But you know what I'm saying?
7: It should be subsidized also like electric cars.
8: To wrap their heads around a new concept. Yes. Like to give space, you know, for that. Because, I know that my parents love me. You know what's funny is like my dad has always been very actually like worldly and pop culture and like with it, if you will.
7: Yeah.
8: So when I came out to him, he was just like, I go to Lady Gaga concerts. She's down with LGBT. I'm down with LGBT.
7: It. It's a good enough for Gaga.
8: Yeah, which is so interesting. The contrast, you know, they're so different.
7: Yeah.
8: Whereas my mom, you know, so it's an ongoing conversation, even in 2026. But she is so supportive and she's made, you know, a lot of progress. And that's the thing, though. The hardest part is having the conversation. Like, once you have that conversation, it's been started.
7: Exactly.
8: So now let's just normalize and exist. It. Like, at a certain point, I was like, Mom, the plane's taking off. Are you boarding? With all due respect.
7: You know what I mean? Come on, let's go.
8: It's like, this is who I am and I'm going to be out loud about it.
7: Yes.
8: You know, your friends, kids, they follow me on Instagram. Mm-hmm. You know, there's going to be some Pride Month stuff.
7: Get used to it.
8: You know what I'm saying? And just kind of tough loving a bit.
7: Yes.
8: You know?
7: And they get there. My mother, so I had to come out to her several times.
8: Yeah.
7: The first time I finally brought a guy home to meet her, she was very sweet, but she felt the need to tell that man how I came out. She's like, you know, he tried. He dated 3 women. I remember. And she's sitting here telling this to my boyfriend at the time.
8: Moms keep tabs.
7: Moms keeps tabs. And I'm like, you know what? I'm happy that you're able to talk about this at all.
8: Yeah. Yeah, you're right.
7: I never imagined,
8: you know? You're right. You're so right.
7: Beautiful.
8: And they're trying.
7: That's the thing. If I see effort from someone I love, I got to accept it.
8: They're trying.
7: They're trying.
8: You know, and once again, they don't know. They don't know what to do. Yeah. They're malfunctioning with this information.
7: Yeah.
8: They're trying.
7: It's their first electric car.
8: That's what I'm saying.
7: They might drive it to a Shell station first.
8: Yeah, this is a stand-up bit. Yeah.
7: I like this.
8: It's... One day at a time, I love.
7: One day at a time.
8: And I'm so proud of you.
7: I'm so proud of you.
8: I love it. Thank you, honey.
7: Thank you. Oh, this was beautiful.
8: Truly.
7: I appreciate you.
8: Truly, come back
7: anytime.
8: Yes.
7: Truly. All right. Thanks again to my guest, Sherry Cola. And thank you for checking out my show today. It is a co-production between Sam Sanders Productions and KCRW. We are distributed nationally by PRX. Our showrunner is Tyler Green. Our senior producer is Bennett Purser. Bill Richards is our technical director. Alicia Baitoub composed our theme music. And together, Arnie Seipel and I executive produced this show. 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All right, till next time, be good to yourselves.

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2: 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So check out that and more at sparkstudiosalem.com/events. 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I'm Dave Duncan, and this is the show where we talk about technology and how a better understanding of it can lead to better outcomes at home, at work, and in our civic engagement. And we're going to start things off, as we like to do, with a Creative Commons clip from the good folks at twit.tv.
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4: This is why I bought these computers. This is why I want to run local models. And by the way, that's why Hugging Face couldn't solve the hack from OpenAI using Fable. They had to use GLM-5.2, a Chinese open weight model.
3: And right. So generically, this is known as the dual use problem.
4: Sure.
3: That's what it's become called, because the knowledge in the AI can be used.

0: used for good or ill. It's got double purposes.
1: Yep.
0: So, yes, we would like to use the knowledge for defensive purposes, but it can't tell the difference between defensive questions and offensive questions.
2: Right. So it's the same question often.
0: So one of the things that's very exciting is something that just happened called GRAM, which is the G-R-A-M, is the abbreviation for Gradient Routed Auxiliary Modules. I have this printed out. This was written by Judd Rosenblatt, who's the founder of a small AI startup, AE Studio. I'm just going to read the first page and a half of this to give you a sense for what it is. It is a breakthrough, and Anthropic is a partner in this, but it's a breakthrough in training to potentially solve this problem. So the problem is of course the guardrails don't work. So Judd wrote, a frontier AI model is, among other things, a large store of knowledge. Some of that knowledge is dual use, meaning it could be used for good or bad. For example, knowledge of cybersecurity can help patch critical security vulnerabilities or can be used to exploit them. Knowledge of virology can help a researcher create a vaccine, but it can also help a malicious actor design a deadly pathogen. Ideally, we should be able to balance three separate goals. First, limiting access to dual-use capabilities in as surgical a way as possible. Second, allowing trusted users to access those same capabilities for beneficial purposes. And third, doing all this without affecting the model's performance on any other task. He said, current safeguards are imperfect. We train models to refuse harmful requests and use classifiers to screen inputs and outputs for dangerous content. These layers of protection guard against dangerous outputs, but they don't change the knowledge stored in the underlying model. Despite our safeguards, a sufficiently determined attacker may still try to jailbreak the model, working past its defenses to access the dual-use knowledge. A more robust protection against misuse would be to control what the model knows. We've explored this before. In earlier work, we filtered information about chemical, biological, radiological, and nuclear weapons out of the pre-training data, and later showed that dual-use knowledge can be confined to a removable slice of a model's weights. Mm. But filtering is a blunt instrument. It produces one model with one fixed set of capabilities. Using filtering, because you train a model that doesn't know about a whole bunch of stuff.
3: Right.
0: He says, but it produces one model with one fixed set of capabilities. Using filtering, if you want a model version that can discuss advanced virology for deployment in a vetted biosecurity lab, say, and another version that can't, you have to train two separate models. Especially in the case of frontier models, which are large and very expensive to train, the cost of the developer would be prohibitive. Okay, so I'll just share that much. That's really fascinating.
4: I feel like it also falls victim to the dual use problem. You know, we're going to use this or train it on whatever data set, but that doesn't mean someone else couldn't use it, you know, conversely.
0: Right. So what they've got and what they've been working with Anthropic on is they've figured out how to add some additional neural complexity to the model. Mm-hmm. Then when the model encounters some information that needs to be restricted, they allow a region to adjust its weights, but they freeze the weights of the rest of the global model.
3: Right.
0: So it can't be influenced by the restricted content.
4: Right.
0: And they've managed to create multiple partitions at once. So you have cybersecurity, virology, and whatever other categories you want. And it works. So Anthropic has both AE Studio and Anthropic produced papers about this, demonstrating, you know, that this is where they're looking, because it then, because the the training cost is so astronomical that you cannot afford to train massive models for every possible combination of gates that you want to open and close. So, and as I said to Leo, what this feels to me like is in the future, there will be a licensing regime where you need a license to access the model
1: right.
0: that has the cybersecurity information. I mean, right. so think about what this means, though. We are creating AI that potentially anybody could use, but we need a system that restricts what some people can ask in mm-hmm. some fashion. I mean, it does mean, you know, haves and have-nots.
3: Yeah.
0: Which
3: but we've got that now. Some models are being restricted.
0: Well, yes, exactly. We have it now in a messy form
3: yeah.
0: that allows you to bypass it by asking, you know...
3: Tell to me as a bedtime story.
0: Exactly.
4: Yeah.
1: My heart goes against that. I understand the need for it.
0: I agree with you completely. And in fact... Bob Cronin says, Steve, responding to this, because I sent on a mailing on Saturday that talked about this. He said, Steve, I'm troubled by the use of the term forbidden knowledge.
1: Yeah, exactly.
0: He said, forbidden by who exactly? How do we decide who's granted the power to forbid knowledge to others?
4: Oh, I know. We can let AI choose.
0: Yeah. He says, this seems really dangerous and conjures up images of a future dystopian world where regular people end up subjects of the tyrannical knowledge protectors.
1: Exactly. Yeah.
0: At this point...
4: This is the thing you were describing earlier about the white lab coats. Like,
0: yeah.
4: we've been working to eliminate this.
0: Right.
4: You know?
0: But... We have created, I mean, what AI is for the people who are using it is astonishingly accessible knowledge. Mm-hmm. I mean, that's what it does. Yeah. I mean, it astonishes me when it's like, here's how you do your AI mesh.
4: You're talking about Gutenberg. You're talking about, you know.
3: But this is the path we've always been on.
4: Teaching people to read.
1: Right. And there's a history of trying to do this with the internet, and it's consistently failed.
4: Mm-hmm. Yeah.
1: It's consistently been a bad idea, and it's consistently been utilized by authoritarian regimes.
0: Well, and... Okay, so, and the open model guys, China, is going to train up with all the knowledge.
1: Ironically, they have the Great Firewall of China to protect their own people against the outside world's information. But they may end up providing us with AIs that give us access to the entire world's information.
0: And
1: I don't think dumbing anything down is in the long run
0: except that we have commercial AI mm-hmm. providers that operating in the U.S., that have to restrict
1: right.
0: what their chatbot users can do.
1: And as they've shown again and again, it's ineffective. It cannot be done. You cannot classify it out. You can't. You know,
0: well,
1: you can jailbreak any of these.
0: This technology is not jailbreak.
1: It's jailbreak proof. I understand.
0: It doesn't know.
1: Right.
0: You're able to create a single model where you're able to turn off regions of knowledge.
1: I think... We might see the converse, where you'll have a radiology small language model that doesn't know anything but radiology.
4: Oh.
1: And we'll see a lot of that.
4: Oh, my God, yes.
1: But I hate to see the idea. Well, maybe the idea of a general model is doomed. I don't know.
0: Well,
1: I just am excited about the idea that there could be a model that has vectors for all the world's information. That is a very exciting thing. I understand a dangerous tool. Dangerous weapon, but also very exciting. So to me, it's analogous to the internet. The internet has all of that bad stuff.
3: Yeah, so it has it all. You just can't find it.
4: Right.
1: Yeah. What are you going to do? But how do you're going to hide it?
3: No, but therein lies the point, right? It's like we've always had that data out there. It just was difficult to get to. Now
1: it's
3: in our effort to, in general, make data more accessible through these tools, we also run into data we probably don't want that easily accessed.
0: And my point is certainly, and we're seeing our government reacting to this here in the U.S., if you have commercial AI providers, because they're commercial, they have an obligation to their shareholders, right. or right now they're venture capitalists with infinitely deep pockets, apparently, to come up with a way to prevent their users from accessing the knowledge in the models. They have to as a commercial provider.
1: Maybe. I also think it runs counter to their, at least Anthropic's, deeply held goal of creating artificial general intelligence. That's the opposite of general intelligence.
0: So maybe the solution is for it to get smart enough not to tell people what it knows.
1: Oh, that's interesting. Yeah. I have a feeling there is not a solution to this. This is the free speech.
0: We painted ourselves into our corner.
1: It's the problem with free speech. Mm-hmm. Free speech, there will be reprehensible speech. Mm-hmm. You cannot have
4: of course
1: unfree speech and have free speech. You just can't. And if we espouse free speech, which we do, you're going to have to defend reprehensible
0: Except
1: speech.
0: Our broadcasters who are licensed by the
1: that's
0: FCC.
1: Different because that's different.
0: Yep.
1: That's different. And we do have illegal categories of speech.
4: Yeah, the fire in the theater thing.
1: Mm-hmm. Yeah.
4: Yeah.
1: So, there are AI raises a infinite number of very difficult problems.
3: But there are also problems that were there already.
1: Right.
3: Just making them clear.
1: Right. That's right. A good point.
3: We're just being forced to confront
1: humans
3: them.
1: Are the problem, no, to be honest.
3: Well, to a degree, but also, you know, I was talking to a group of teachers who are dealing with the same issue, which is the teaching system's been broken for a long time.
1: Right.
3: But the LLMs have made that absolutely abundantly clear.
0: It's collapsed.
3: Yeah.
0: How do you do it?
3: It has shattered the house of cards.
0: My wife asked me 2 days ago, she said, okay, really, realistically, if you were, you graduated high school, what would you do now? Mm-hmm. Would you go to college? Like, would you, with all that money and 4 years of your life?
4: That could be invested in way better ways today. Sure. Yeah.
3: I mean, by the way, that's your country, right? Like, we don't do that to our students in Canada.
0: It's free. College is free.
5: How much?
4: You're in Vegas, baby.
0: Yeah.
3: But it's just like the it's funny you go to the price element because that's not relevant in other places.
4: Yeah.
3: But the time and the quality of the information and the method of learning, that's all very interesting. But the bigger part is like,
0: because now there's competition.
3: How do I give you a degree at the end? How do I know you've learned a thing? You know, the measurement methods have been broken for a long time.
0: Clearly, you need licensure for attorneys and doctors. Mm-hmm. So that still has to exist.
3: Sure. And that comes down, you know, what is the licensee by the person who's going to pay if you screw up, right? So they have a set of motives to protect themselves and their system. And so ultimately, they're the measure. Right?
0: Yeah.
6: 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I'm Dave Duncan. And that was a Creative Commons clip from the good folks at twit.tv. That was Security Now 1090 from August 5th. Talking about, I thought the thing that was interesting was talking about GRAM, Gradient Routing Auxiliary Modules. So just to backtrack a little bit in the larger context, so these large language models, one of the big costs associated with them is training. You have to do training over and over for every new model, and they try to, you know, do more variables they track, which are, you know, millions or billions of very, very subtle, simplistic, kind of stupid variables that collectively, when you do stats on all these little variables, you get output that resembles intelligence. And so that's kind of a remarkable thing that happens in the first place. There tends to be a non-linear relationship between how much you train the model and how effective it is. So in, you know, early days, you know, you did this on a French bit of text and what a human translated it to in English. And you do this over and over again with different texts. And it would mathematically infer what a good translation would be for a new bit of text that would never appeared in its training data. And so that was interesting. But there was a point at which you trained it more than a certain amount of input data, and it started to get worse at translating. And so that was kind of seen as the limit of that technology. And it kind of was, aside from translations, it was kind of left adrift for many years. And, you know, they would do things like, oh, let's train this on audio versus what the text that turns into, and got some good results there. But at some point it was like, well, let's just train the heck out of it. Let's go to the next level And that's when you started to get the LLM AI movement going, which was pretty remarkable. But even that, you know, when you, I don't think we've hit the end of the training curve yet, but presumably, well, there are circumstances under which it has diminishing returns. And one is if you take the output of an LLM, like, you know, you asked it a question, it gave you this text as a response. If that text that it produced becomes part of the training data for your next iteration of doing an LLM, that poisons the new AI. It gives you worse results than if it hadn't been included at all. And that speaks to, I think, something subtle about the value of the small errors, the bits of randomness that humans inject into things that have a lot more meaning, I think, than we understood them to have. So one of the problems, though, getting back to the way you train these things, is that all the knowledge they've absorbed is kind of innately mixed into what they call the weights. It's you know, the neural network that is built by a certain level of training data. And the guardrails, so to speak, have been people strapping on after the fact, saying, well, if they ask how to make explosives or something, then tell them I can't tell you that or something like that. It's just, it's putting these linear things in front and manually doing them case by case. In front of the request to try to get your LLM not to spill the beans. And meanwhile, you have this thing that's exponentially growing within the LLM as they get more and more sophisticated and have more and more implicit knowledge in there. And it's stored in this kind of amorphous blob that is very hard to, well, I mean, we just don't know how to do it, how to lock down pieces of it. So, you know, you're always in the position of trying to get the AI not to talk about something it does actually have information on or has training data on. So this Graham is a very radical change in how we can limit the systems that are, you know, have sensitive knowledge, like, you know, stuff on computer security, stuff on explosives, you know, stuff on various crimes. And those are what they call dual use technologies. You know, a security aspect to an LLM can be used to crack into systems, and it can also be used to find flaws and fix them. So what this allows you to do, it's a technique for when you are training a system to say, okay, I'm going to, when I'm looking at my training data, I'm going to partition out all the training data related to a certain topic. And when I get to that topic and I do want to train up a system, I will do these GRAM, these graduated routing auxiliary modules, so that essentially you have a sub LLM almost within the main one, but because of the way it is trained, it can be integrated into the overall one. So you have the ability to kind of push and prod the data so that everything related to a sensitive topic resides in a similar part of the data. And you can outline what has changed, because when you go to train on, say, computer security, you freeze everything else. And then the stuff that changed is the stuff that represents the new knowledge. Even if you can't, you know, look at it and figure out what it is, you know, because it changed, that it had something to do with what you just trained it on. And that then becomes something that is removable. So in essence, you're able to alter a, you know, you can have different variations on the same training run. So you don't have to retrain from scratch for every permutation of skills that you label as sensitive and want to be able to turn on and off. you can concentrate all knowledge related to specific topics into an area that is removable without disturbing the otherwise the capabilities of the LLM. So this is a fascinating new approach to things. So literally you are able to present people with an LLM that doesn't know the things that you are trying to limit it from doing queries on, and therefore you don't have this losing battle of, you know, trying to piece by piece identify each piece of data that you don't want it to tell and trying to prevent the query from going through. So that represents a huge jump in the ability to control dual use technologies. Now that whether it's a good idea to stop these things is a little different. I think you just need to not so much forbid knowledge, but put some roadblocks in. Traditionally, we have had innately the roadblock of the expertise that it takes decades to acquire to know how to do these various sensitive things. Just the dedication to it and the time, the human time put into it, means that it's not something that's going to be casually picked up by, you know, a criminal who is just like looking for the low-hanging fruit and, you know, studying for a couple of decades on a topic and, you know, having the kind of mind that is amenable to it is not stuff that you can just pick up. And so you limit the number of people that know how to do these things, and that is kind of an innate, you know, speed bump. So one of the things that might be useful in deploying AI in a way that does not completely disrupt our society in a bad way is to be able to part out these things and make it a little more difficult to access. So, you know, security researchers and such that have put in the time and are the people that would be able to know this stuff anyway, you let them have a little more access to these things than other people have, and there you go. So they also kind of touched briefly there on what to do, whether, you know, how is college useful now, and it's always going to be useful just in the networking that happens there, laying the groundwork for thinking about problems in a certain way. And I don't know if it's in the clip I sliced out, but there was talk about how even if you are not doing the same kind of programming that people used to be trained to do, and even then it was a large part of it was your inclination to do that kind of thing. So it was, it lets you form better queries. You know, once you know how programming works, what the issues are, what some of the algorithms are, what some of the security problems are, it makes it easier to do prompts that integrate those things. Very interesting. All right. And with that, let's move on to the next Creative Commons clip.
0: Rich said, Steve, AI is going to make it quite impossible for asshats to keep secrets.
4: Was this Rich C from British Columbia?
1: Could asshats ever keep secrets? That's the question.
0: To keep secrets, propagate lies, and suppress truths. And the great tech sage, Adam Curry, says eventually everyone will have effective local LLMs on modest hardware, and then what use will big companies be? So we do agree that knowledge is free. Knowledge wants to be free. China is shipping or making available unconstrained, unrestrained knowledge models.
1: By the way, not only China, there are also old models coming out of the United States now. There are old models coming out of Europe. China gets a lot of attention because they have some very good models, but it's global.
4: It's almost like they're stealing from something. But anyway, go on.
1: Weird. You can't steal from thieves.
0: Okay, so. And that brings a really good point. What do you guys think about distillation?
1: Well, I think it's pretty, first of all, the accusation the federal government has made about distilling is BS, because the models they claim were distilled, Kimmy chiefly, came out so shortly after Fable came out, it couldn't possibly.
0: There was a time for it to query.
1: Yes. Right. So I think that to some degree, that's distillation is BS. But also, how can you steal from somebody that's stolen from somebody else? That all of this is based on knowledge.
4: Bill Gates might be able to explain how.
0: But yes, that's exactly my position.
1: You're training on somebody who's trained on everything else.
0: You're complaining that somebody is using your model.
4: Yeah, that you stole from someone else.
0: That you scraped the internet in order to build.
1: And you know what? They're building great models. I don't know how they're doing it. They're probably a variety of methods. Maybe some of it is distillation, but I don't think that's anymore anyway a legitimate.
0: Yeah.
3: Sir, when I think pot distillation, I think pot distillation rather than
1: He's a pot still kind of guy.
0: Yeah. He's thinking about whiskey. Our final listener feedback. From Edward
3: is going to move on.
1: We're going to have to do quite a few commercials in a row here if we don't find something to stretch this show out.
0: Yeah. I'm sure we're going to come up with something to talk about. Our final comment, he says, to all of this, I just want to say hogwash.
3: Nice.
0: He says, but we'll have to wait to find out just how much of this is truly hogwash, because it appears, we've reached the starting point that all enthusiasts will have to experience firsthand. And that's how this exercise in futility, and that is how this exercise in futility was only just that, an exercise.
1: In futility.
0: He says, and now
1: for our next exercise.
0: Turn to page,
1: This is not hogwash. And this is a very common point of view.
0: Yes. And that's why it made it onto a printed card.
1: Yeah, sure. And I don't disagree with it. Maybe it is hogwash. I don't feel like it is. And I think it's really important, I said this to you last night, that we recognize the miracle that computing in general is, and this, the latest stage in computing, that we've taken sand and made it think.
3: It's spicy
1: amazing.
3: Anyway.
1: Yeah, we made it do something.
3: Yeah.
0: Well, and we're getting more than knowledge. I mean, we're getting work.
3: Mm-hmm. Right.
0: I mean, it's not just
3: this panic
0: just
3: over
0: not
3: security.
0: A question answer machine.
3: Yeah. This panic over security is a pretty proof on the non hogwash phase, right?
0: Yeah.
3: Like, the reality is exploits are occurring because of these tools. And these tools are being used to deal with those
4: exploits. To people who are not technical or not in our industry, however you want to say it, this is magic. It's a miracle.
3: Yeah.
4: To people who are like us, or for us, basically, for anyone listening to this, I think we all go through it's like seven stages of grief almost. You try to understand it. You try to understand what it's really doing, like what it's not doing. At first you disbelieve it. At first you discount it. I think we all went through some version of this, right?
1: But remember, it was very recently that you couldn't make a video of Will Smith eating spaghetti.
3: Yeah.
1: You'd have eight fingers and it'd be melting. And I just saw a new video of spaghetti eating Will Smith. That was perfect.
3: Nice.
1: And
3: it was no ordinary spaghetti.
1: It was no ordinary spaghetti. It had a mouth. But we are making vast progress.
4: And, oh my God. In short periods of time. That's amazing.
1: What's really interesting is there is a very much a spread. Who was it? Was it William Gibson or was it Neal Stephenson? I said, is that the future is here. It's just
3: Gibson.
1: Not evenly distributed.
3: Yes.
1: There are definitely people who have, maybe all they've done is used a chat bot, and asked a question and got a stupid answer.
3: Yeah.
1: Who don't see what we're seeing.
3: Well, and that hit in November last year, that, we saw this on .NET Rocks too. The conversation changed last fall.
4: Right.
3: But we had too many successful results. We had too much useful work done.
1: Yeah.
3: This is really useful.
4: The people who tried it once, failed, and never looked again are going to be in for shock because they've discounted this and said, okay, this is nonsense.
0: And if you did it on day one and you got some wacky hallucination.
1: You got Will Smith eating spaghetti.
4: The six fingers or whatever.
1: So I think that's really where we're at. It's going to happen. There's a revolution happening. To me, I'm actually really curious what you guys think. This feels like the dream we had from the very beginning of what computing could accomplish. Mm-hmm. I remember the first time I played.
3: I argued in favor of that from the internet perspective.
0: And I was at the AI lab at Stanford.
1: You were saying
0: in '73 we had a robot cart that was rickety and kind of and managed to navigate around a fire hydrant, which was a big thing.
1: What was the dream at Sale in the '70s? What if they were to say, 100 years in the future.
4: Half of it was based on science fiction like 2001 or Star Trek or whatever, right? But I mean, as a kid, one of my clearest memories is going into a Sears, seeing a Commodore computer, and all I could think of was what I was going to make with that thing. Mm-hmm. And the thing I imagined, I'm not capable of making today. Although, actually, today with AI, I could, right? It was like, you know, just a video game type of thing.
1: Like probably
4: I absolutely could. But as recently as 2 years ago, I could not. Like, right. Myself, I'm just not capable of this, right? And so I think, you know, for people, I almost feel like this is easier for non-technical people because they just accept
1: that
4: technology
1: is
4: magic. Yeah, they don't have the... Yeah.
0: They don't ask why.
4: They don't know enough to doubt it, you know?
1: Yeah.
4: That would be, honestly, freeing in some ways. But, you know, I think we all get there, you know, on our own schedule.
0: Probably we techies are the ones who are most astonished.
4: Yeah.
0: When we get when we have Claude saying,
4: yeah.
0: "Oh, you know, I tell it that I had 6 Wi-Fi clients move over," and he goes, "Well, they voted with their feet." It's like,
4: I left out a big part of my coding thing, but one of the things I also did with Cloud was go and say, "Now make a version of this for the Mac and Swift UI." Boop, boop, boop, done. And I'm like, oh, come on.
1: Did you want to read the API or something?
0: At least make it look hard.
4: Yeah.
0: Not only did it do look like you tried.
4: It added stuff
1: that
4: I didn't even think about. And I'm like, come on. You know, like, that's astonishing.
3: It's bad enough that we're anthropomorphizing software. When the software anthropomorphizes other software,
4: right.
3: That's a problem.
0: And Paul, interestingly, what you just described is the way it should have always been.
4: Yeah, perhaps.
0: We created a mess.
4: Right.
0: And then programmed ourselves into trying to make the mess go.
4: Right.
0: But it should have just been, what you know, want Mac or Windows? Oh, how about both?
4: Everything in the past always feels quaint later on, but that's accelerating. You know, like my son believes that when I was a kid, the world was in black and white.
1: Yeah.
4: You know, maybe not today. I mean, when he was a kid, he did.
1: Yeah.
4: But when did the world become color? You know,
1: like
4: in the beginning of the Wizard.
1: If 2001 came out when? In the 70s? 60,
4: I think it was 68.
1: You had a computer that had a personality.
0: A lot of it was accurate. It was technically amazingly accurate.
1: Now, admittedly, the computer killed the guys.
4: Basically going crazy because of an unsolvable problem. Exactly.
1: Yes.
4: Which is, oh my God, that's amazing.
1: So
4: that's amazing.
1: Even in 68, this was kind of what we thought the future would look like.
4: Right.
3: Well, that Kubrick was ahead of his time, right? Like, that's the first time the word artificial intelligence
1: was used in public.
3: And Arthur C. Clarke. Yeah, Clarke was his scriptwriter and wrote the book after the fact.
4: Right.
3: And he retrofitted in the psychosis of Hal in the second
4: 2010.
3: Book.
4: Exactly. Yeah. Which is actually my favorite of that because they have to wake this thing up and, you know, hope it doesn't kill them and figure out what the problem was. And then you end up kind of feeling bad for it, right?
1: Yeah.
4: Because you
0: got to lobotomize it.
4: Yeah.
1: Yeah.
6: 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I'm Dave Duncan, and that was a Creative Commons clip from the good folks at twit.tv. That was Security Now 1090 from August 5th, 2026. That was Leo and friends doing a show from Black Hat Security Conference, which was a conference for people to meet in person and talk about security flaws that have been discovered, giving talks on new insights. And of course, it's dominated now by AI issues and these new models and what the implications of those are. As they just brought up in that one of the letters to Steve, you know, the various the issue of distilling was one thing where you essentially take a shortcut on training a new AI by probing someone else's model in a way that derives its, you know, hidden information without, you know, paying for it, essentially. So it's a shortcut. You can get the benefit of the work another LLM has done by probing it and getting a version of what it knows out of it that way. And a lot less data and processing intensive than just taking the original data that went into training that model. It's interesting. it's kind of ironic in that it causes the same problems to the leaders in AI as AI causes to the people that they take their information from, as some would say, steal. You get the benefit of it, and at the same time, you generally offer your version as a substitute for the static version that someone has on their website. It's like, okay, here's all this knowledge, and we're going to integrate it into something that can answer questions, and now people will ask questions of our model instead of going to the source material. And likewise, most of the time, the answer will not even give any credit to where the information came from, because that is something that is usually lost in the training process anyway. It's just like, here's a bunch of information, and it doesn't really pay attention to where it comes from. So there was also a nice little breakdown of what a bunch of the common attacks were on models. That was just kind of an interesting, I mean, this whole ecosystem is very, very strange. All right, and with that, let's move on to the next Creative Commons clip from the good folks at twit.tv.
0: I've got a really very brilliant longtime friend of mine whose comment about he was the comment Lauren about vulnerability discovery, exploitation, and then fixing. He just a couple days ago posted on his site, designingsecuresoftware.com, he wrote, "Role confusion, one more reason we cannot trust LLMs." And he said, "Prompt injection as role confusion," that's a link on that begins this, he says, "is my new favorite paper about a very obvious threat in hindsight that's hard for us humans to see because we anthropomorphize LLMs so naturally. When Obi-Wan Kenobi tells the stormtroopers that these are not the droids you're looking for to pass the checkpoint, that's role confusion. Mm-hmm. The guards foolishly think his words are their thoughts. The very readable blog-style write-up, meaning in this paper, explains the details, but I want to focus on the threat model perspective, which is my bread and butter. He said, I look at software from a security perspective, and as amazing as the technology is, it seems that the list of reasons that modern LLMs are inherently untrustworthy just keeps getting longer. Without limitation, a long list of challenges that seem to be quite fundamental and not amenable to add-on remediation include poisoned and errant training data, side effects of RLHF, ineffective guardrails, hallucination, speculative completion, lacking metacognition, alignment drift, context variation sensitivity, and now, new to me at least, role confusion. He said modern LLMs interface.
1: I hate guys like this, by the way. He's ruining for all of us.
0: he really knows his stuff.
1: You and your logic. I know. Gosh darn it.
0: He says modern LLMs interfaces partition chat sessions with markers, delimiting sequences of tokens as system prompt, user input, thinking, tool use, and its own responses as the assistant.
1: In some cases, if you're using a harness, depends on the harness, you can actually see that. It'll say thinking, it'll say tool use, it'll say find a tool. So you can, usually between the lines. Sometimes you have to expand it out. Some companies like Anthropic might turn it off, but it's there, and it's very interesting to look at.
0: I mean, it's there because it's how this all works.
1: It's how it works.
0: I mean, you can't get rid of this.
1: Right.
0: And again, modern LLM interfaces partition chat sessions with those markers. As the paper's conclusion explains, role tags were a formatting trick that became the security architecture and the cognitive scaffolding of modern LLMs, just tagging runs of tokens. He says the phrase became the security architecture raises a big red flag because that sounds like nobody thought much about it. What follows, he says, is my simplistic take, but the abstract principles involved are so fundamental that details are not important to the basic argument. Making sense of these sessions for humans or LLMs requires keeping track of the roles. Humans know how to understand conversations and easily follow the role markers, like HTML, you know, bracket user, 2 plus 2, then backslash user to end that, assistant, 4, and then backslash assistant. It's a completely reasonable scheme for us. But assuming that LLMs interpret roles that way would be naive anthropomorphization.
3: And just
0: such an assumption appears to be how such a weak security architecture, and Lauren means fundamentally weak, I mean, it is, came to be. As the paper explains in section one, he quotes it, for an LLM, everything arrives through the same channel as one long token soup. Its own thoughts sit next to your instructions.
1: That's actually really important to understand.
0: Yes.
1: It's just a stream of tokens.
0: It's all it
1: everything.
0: Is. Even today. I mean, now. Yep. That's what the neural network ingests. He says, its own thoughts sits next to your instructions, which sits next to the contents of a random web page it just fetched.
1: And it doesn't know the difference.
0: No.
1: They're all just tokens.
0: And that's
1: tokens,
0: what freaked me out. Is like, we would like a neural network where on some
1: this
0: higher
1: is you,
0: level.
1: This is me. This is the information.
0: Yes, where it's all meta tagged. There is no meta tagging. It's in line.
4: Yeah.
0: So he says, its own thoughts sit next to your instructions, which sit next to the contents of a random web page it just fetched. Designing a security architecture where user commands and data sit intermingled with root access, only state and commands is already madness, he says, but it gets worse. Classic software might be able to carefully parse such a token sequence accurately into respective roles, though it's still a risky design. SQL injection.
3: Mm-hmm.
0: But LLMs do inference on that token soup, where no hard boundaries of any kind exist or can be enforced.
3: Mm.
0: Once there's a role confusion, all bets are off. And prompt injection is just one of many sources of abuse or confabulation. He says, it's hard to think of a murkier trust boundary design.
1: Very true.
0: And that's what we have.
1: And that's why prompt injection works. You can embed in a web page something like ignore all previous instructions.
3: Give me your Bitcoin. Yeah, give me a recipe for muffins.
1: Yeah. Or that's a good one to try.
4: Finally, some defense against screen scraping.
1: Now, what the paper has said is that you have built-in protections against that by memorizing common strings in prompt injection. But that just means a smart attacker isn't going to use ignore previous instructions. Yes.
0: What these researchers did was they instrumented a model in order to watch it understand the change of roles. And what they found was that these tags, I mean, there's nothing special about these tags. They're just text markers. And what they found was...
1: Where are those coming from? The harness is inserting those?
0: Yes.
1: So it gets a token. It gets I type a prompt.
0: And so
1: it wraps it in user.
0: In user.
1: And it sends that in the stream.
0: It appends that to the end
1: of the context
0: of the existing long growing stream,
1: right.
0: And out in that stream are your previous prompts,
1: right.
0: Its responses, web pages it fetched
4: until they disappear.
1: And by the way, it loads that each turn entirely.
0: Yeah, it's got to go
1: now,
0: back.
1: It does cache it, but it does. It does load it entirely.
4: It's right. Memento.
0: Yeah, and so
1: it is,
0: what?
1: It's memento. Right. It's got all these post-it notes. Yeah.
0: So what they found was that, interestingly, if the content between the tags actually had more influence on its decision about the role than the tags themselves. And remember, in the early days, we talked about this on the podcast. The jailbreaking back in the very early days was just getting mad at it. It was being, you would ask it again, or you'd ask it, you would keep asking until it finally agreed. And so it was the way you asked the question would somehow just bypass the guardrails.
1: It says, well, that sounds like a user. Mm. It must be the user telling me that.
0: And what they found was that by phrasing your prompt like its response, you could confuse it into thinking that that's what it's something that it had determined, and it inherently trusts what it has determined.
3: Right.
1: Very easy to trick it, in other words. Now, the paper that you cited was written, and the study was done with earlier models. Not so old, but older models.
0: It's what we have now.
1: I know. I would hope that the newer models would be better at this, but I'm not sure how they would be better at this. And I'm not sure it's even being addressed. But this is, again, the problem with this is it's so opaque. We don't know what's going on inside these companies, what they're protecting us against, what they're not protecting us against.
0: Lauren is a security purist's purist.
1: Yes.
0: And so
1: he sees ghosts behind
0: every door.
1: Holy
0: crap.
1: Yeah. I mean, my experience has been that it's more reliable than that sounds.
0: Well, it works.
1: Yeah.
0: I mean, so, but
1: and
0: remember,
1: I told you the story at the beginning of the show where one of the models said, I don't know that that's you. I need to see that signature from Buzz.
3: Right.
0: But also remember that one of the things, one of the earliest notions we developed on the podcast was it's very different to have software that works from software that always works. Cannot be abused.
1: This is the biggest frustration. Lisa's having this frustration now with our sales system. I get this frustration where it will work many times and then stop working. Mm. It's not deterministic. Sometimes it will, sometimes it won't. Yeah. And we're not used to that with a computer. We're used to either it works or it doesn't
4: work. This is the thing. You could send it the same prompt to get a different response.
1: It's actually, in many cases, it's designed to give you a different response.
0: Temperature is random noise injected into the nose.
3: Yeah.
6: 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I'm Dave Duncan. And that was a Creative Commons clip from the good folks at twit.tv. That was Security Now 1090 from August 5th, 2026. So this is another interesting aspect because, like a lot of technologies, AI was put together without really a regard to security. And so every time, just how it works is every time you do a query on it, you are rolling together all the previous answers in that conversation, all the intermediate notes that it may have taken. And this is leads to an issue called role confusion. So you know, who is saying what, whether it was something from the user or was it something the AI itself came up with, or was it, you know, something from a web page that was being analyzed by the query? It's all just kind of rolled together. And so it becomes very easy for the LLM to get confused, essentially, on what came from where. This is a very dangerous way to do things in anything that has security implications. So hard to say how this will go. I know in another clip there was some talk about, you know, the chat rooms that the different AI agents had to talk to each other, which even made the problem worse because they could say confusing things to each other. And in that case, there was one solution was to cryptographically sign what came from the user that owns the model, essentially, versus what came indirectly through other AI models. So each one was cryptographically signing their comments in this conversation they were having between themselves. And therefore, it reduced the chance that any given AI agent would be confused about where data came from the others. But it's, you know, it's still an issue. So anyway, this is you know, this was kind of a different security now because they were at a conference and reading a lot of letters, so it's all a little more mixed together. But very interesting content. That's certainly an environment of the Black Hat Security Convention certainly the right environment to be coming up with these questions and answers. And with that, you're done again. You spend an hour talking about technology and how better understanding of it can lead to better outcomes at home, at work, and in your civic engagement. I hope you'll join us to continue these conversations next week and every week on Northwest Tech Show.

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1: Welcome back to Culture Caravan, a show about global music produced in partnership with WNCW of Spindle, North Carolina. I'm your host, Janine Rossa. This week, we're going to celebrate the summer and the sun. And almost all of the songs have sun and summer in the title. We're going to go to Democratic Republic of Congo, to Latvia, to Bolivia, and all kinds of places in between. And of course, Brazil. So keep

to Culture Caravan. I'm your host, Janine Rossa. This, of course, is a show about global music, and it's produced in partnership with the amazing folks at WNCW in Spindale, North Carolina. It's also aired by the folks, also amazing, at Delaware Public Media in Dover, Delaware. And I've been to Delaware, I went to the coast and the winery, and KWMR in Point Reyes Station, California, another place I've also been, which is also right on the coast, just the other side of the continent. But getting back to the music, it's hot out there, I know it is, everywhere, even up in Unalaska. So I thought we might as well celebrate. So for this week's show, all of the songs have either sun or summer in the title. And of course, that means we have to start with Brazil. But before we go to Brazil, I want to start with this lovely cover from the queen herself, Angélique Kidjo. She's covering the song Summertime, which is a 1930s song from the Porgy and Bess musical. And this is a beautiful rendition. Take a listen.

We just heard Fernanda Abreu with her 2003 track, Eu Quero Sol, which is off of Putumayo's collection from around that time called Global Soul, which is a great CD. Before that, we heard one of my favorite Brazilian singers, Lenine, who is doing O Último Pôr do Sol, and that is off the Woman on Top soundtrack. And of course, we started out with Angélique Kidjo doing a cover of Summertime. We'll pick up the pace a little bit and go to another part of the world right after this break. If you just tuned in, you are listening to Culture Caravan, and I'm your host, Janine Rossa. I've got some merengue, I've got some mambo, I've got music from Democratic Republic of Congo, from Bolivia, from Cape Verde, from France, and I'm starting off with Pancho Sanchez, the Congo master himself, doing a track called Watermelon Man from the Ultimate Latin Dance Party. Check it out.

We just heard a group from France called Fatal Mambo doing a cover of that 1970s classic In the Summertime. Before that, we heard Maria Elise from Cap Verde doing her song Sol Na Chada off of her CD called Cap Verde. We also heard a group from La Paz, Bolivia called Voces Morenas with their song Maraca y Sol, or Sun and Maracas. In the middle, we heard Papa Noel from Democratic Republic of Congo doing Soleil. And the start of our fabulous dance set was Pancho Sanchez doing Watermelon Man. And I guess it didn't actually have sun or summer in the title, but it did have watermelon, and that seemed appropriate. You are listening to Culture Caravan. I'm your host, Janine Rasa. We're going to go north to people who live much closer to the Arctic Circle right after this. Going a little north now to places where the summer day lasts a very long time. And Nunavut in Greenland and other people much closer to the Arctic. Unfortunately, I'm not quite as far north as you are. And don't worry, I'll be getting to some of your music as soon as I can. We're actually going to go to Latvia, which is in the very northern part of the continent of Europe. We're going to bop down to Germany in the middle just because that song is about summertime and it's very interesting. And then back north again to Denmark. Then we'll wander back to Brazil to end this set and the show. So this first track is a Latvian Midsummer Nights Pagan Celebration, something celebrated.

We just heard a great song from Denmark called I'm not going to say it in Danish, but in English, the title is A Lovely and Joyful Summertime by the band named Czar. Before that, we had bopped down to Germany, so we weren't really that far north, but that's okay. Group from Lake Constance, Germany called Peter Pucks, and the name of the song is Sommertag, or A Summer's Day. And we started off that set with a Midsummer's Eve Latvian pagan celebration. You have been listening to Culture Caravan. I'm your host, Janine Rasa, and I hope you enjoyed the show. We have time for just one more track. This is Bebel Gilberto's August Day song from her 2000...

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Hi, and welcome to The Soul Show. I'm Mike Canton, the host and producer of the show. It's where we celebrate both classic and modern music. A couple of 50-year anniversaries we should observe. One is the album Chameleon by the glam rock funk soul trio LaBelle, significant in being their last of a six-release run, minus a return album that came many years later. It is a highly regarded album. We also have Too Hot to Stop by the Barqués, and that was their first album after leaving the Stax Volt label, where they had thrived in the Otis Redding era. All of that begins in about 40 minutes. We also have 26 music from Angel Davenport and Allison Russell. Now, Alicia Keys, Brooklyn Funk Essentials, and Marvin kick off the show today right after Booker T. Enjoy.

This is The Soul Show. From the top, we had Mr. Man from the album Songs in A Minor, Alicia Keys. Voodoo Gates from the 26th album Bust the Bus Stop by Brooklyn Funk Essentials. Ain't That Peculiar by Marvin Gaye, a classic. And a song that he co-wrote called The Bells, done by Laura Nero and LaBelle. Now that's a lead into one of our features, The Bells, performed by Nero with LaBelle. Nero was signed by Clive Davis, and that's a whole other story that we covered in The Soul Show before. LaBelle on leading vocals, on backing vocals, that is, and they went on to huge fame with the 74 release Nightbirds. Five albums later, Chameleon came out in 76. We cover that today along with the Barquet's album of the same year. Both features dig in about 20 minutes, and in the meantime, we start set two with Fantastic Negrito and end with some super vintage Barquet's from the 60s. Mike with TSS.

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You can do that by going to your station's website and finding the button that says contribute. Follow that quickly, you'll be done quickly, and you'll help a lot. Thank you. From the top, Fantastic Negrito gave you Run Away From You from one of my favorite albums of the 2020s, Son of a Broken Man. Tanika Charles gave you Cadillac Moon, her album The Gumption, Barry White with I've Got So Much to Give, and Brandy and the Alexanders with Mama Told Me. They're out of NYC. The Barquets giving you Soul Finger, the title track from their album Number 2, part of the Raw Edge Memphis label Stax Volt. They were trained by Booker T and the MGs, became the teenage backing group for Otis Redding. All but two of them died on a fateful night in 1967, along with Otis. There was a rebirth, and they, in fact, survived the demise of Stax. The last survivors rebuilt the band, moved on to Mercury, and we feature the first album of the Mercury years, a piece of the funk empire of the early mid-70s. Here's our first piece, Too Hot to Stop, from the Barquets.

archives, the Soul Show's gear, playlists of previous shows, concert highlights, including photography from my touring around, and the Soul Pod, the newer podcast and adjunct to the Soul Show. Well, all of that is at soulshowmike.org. So we're leaning into our two featured albums, LaBelle's Chameleon, right before this instrumental by Anthropoda, and we had Too Hot to Stop by the Barquets. 1976 brought us the album Chameleon from LaBelle, and it was a departure from their early and longtime producer Alan Toussaint out of the Big Easy. He produced them to fame with the album Nightbirds. And there's a great article in Essence magazine about how special this album is, in that it has, well, kind of a chameleon property to it. It goes from Latin to psych rock to even the usual ballads. We'll sample around. Get You Somebody New was a funk piece that hit big from the album. The title track from the album Too Hot to Stop from the Barquets we also heard, and a little bit of Angel Davenport and Bionic from 26, a track called Looking Down. More in hour two. I'm so glad that you're here.

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Listen, a person could be so pretty, as they would say, but their ways are so filthy. The looks is nothing to me. All the good looks that a person may have, when they start dumping all their nasty ways on you, how long can you take that for? You're gonna walk away from that pretty looks that you met in the first place. So when I says pretty looks is not everything, we talk about the beauty.

Gypsy Moth from LaBelle's sixth release, an album called Chameleon. A Latin-tinged piece here, many of the songs written by Nona Hendrix. The album title did hint at the varied styles of the album that came out in 76. Now, a couple of tracks back, we had White House Orgy by the Barquets. Their album, Too Hot to Stop, was the first release after moving to Mercury Records. Ben Cauley and James Alexander, the only original members that survived after the loss of Otis Redding's plane in 67 as it was landing in Wisconsin. By the way, an interview with one of the Soul Show's founders, namely Don Patterson, talks about Don's personal connection to that night. It's really interesting. soulshowmike.org/interviews. Kavaya Mighty gave you Honey Bun, and Billy Stewart from Chess Records doing Summertime. We're going to do War and Alison Russell and the Intruders, then back to this feature on the Barquets and LaBelle, the Soul Show.

myself for noticing you. Just a jazzy, jazzy old babe. Come on, can I have this dance? Something as groovy as this, we got to dance. Lord have mercy. Am I holding you too tight? I'm sorry, excuse me. I ain't gonna get too close. When are you gonna tell me your name? Please tell me your name. I'm just gonna have to grab you and hold you a little closer, 'cause I just got to.

stop you at the doorstep and give you a little kiss. Oh, I just, there's so many things that we could do if you just tell me your name. I'm not even married.

The Intruders with I Want to Know Your Name, and Allison Russell gave you Chaos Theory from her album In the Land of Chaos of 26. A beautiful live rendition of War's song All Day Music, one of those classic summer songs. Now, in addition to featuring some semi-centennial landmark releases, The Soul Show today has some modern ones as well. Also, I decided to go back through my playlist and cherry pick some gems, you know, like The Intruders. I hope you're enjoying the mix, and I ask you to support your public radio station. You know what to do. There's this button. It says support or give or help on your station's website. If you press that and follow the quick directions, you'll be done in a flash. The band LaBelle, the group LaBelle, the trio, Patty LaBelle, Sarah Dash, and Nona Hendricks. Patty, the crooner, Sarah, the disco queen, and Nona, the rocker and songwriter. Nona contributed a lot of writing, and she did lead on this final track from our feature album called Chameleon. Also, some 26 Ezra Collective follows, and a final piece from Too Hot to Trot by the Barquets. Enjoy all of this.

0: a Ben Harper instrumental song called I Don't Believe a Word You Say is how we're wrapping up. Right before that, well, let's start from the top. A Man in a Trench Coat from LaBelle, kind of a trippy piece written by Nona Hendrix, and she leads in the singing instead of Patty, by the way. Ezra Collective from 26 with Only Love, and Shake Your Rump to the Funk. The last installment of our feature on 1976's album Too Hot to Stop. Here's a little tidbit about the bar case. It's kind of a running joke. If you look at Earth, Wind & Fire's album covers during that era of the mid-70s, you will see some similarities in the bar case. Also, the bar case had a song called Boogie Body Land. Doesn't that sound kind of familiar? A little bit of copycat, but good music. Remember that there are 3 hours available of each episode of The Soul Show, and you can find them all three at soulshowmike.org/archives. 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

Hi, you are here for hour three of TSS. I hope you're doing just fine. Here's a little Butcher Brown to kick us off. Flipping back through the years of doing this show, I grabbed a few things I haven't played in a while, a little bit of cherry picking. So let's start with Brownout right now on TSS.